really like that new one there from Rohan Reed. Haven't heard from him in a while. Great new song there called Placid Moon. Hopefully putting you in a placid mood with nice music like that. And starting off our show today with Art Lubrecht, It Is What It Is, here on Cool Jazz Weekly. Everything fresh in the world of cool and contemporary jazz with just a dash of the retro. In the past number of years, this young lady has gone from not really that well known in the world of smooth jazz to

keep it tuned right here to Modern Jazz Today. Up next is Jennifer Madsen. The album's called Girl Talk. We'll check into the track. There's gotta be something better than this. Then the Zen Zagrovic Quintet.

Baltimore, Maryland. Very nice song there from vocalist Gabby Simone. Gabby Simone appeared on American Idol and has a nice career going on in her own world. And that's fantastic song right there called Safe. And Jasmine Gent featuring Isla Saroff, Sweet and Low, here on Cool Jazz Weekly. Everything fresh in the world of cool and contemporary jazz with just a dash of the retro. It's Michael Fields Jr. featuring Gerald Albright, Tulsa City Limits, Cool Jazz Weekly.

You're tuned in to Modern Jazz Today with Jeff Williams and Carrie Gaffney. Up next is Reginald Sinji. He's got a new single out called The First Time. Then we'll check into Danette McMahon.

It is Cool Jazz Weekly. New music there from Patrick Yandel, Center of Unity, and Michael Fields Jr. featuring Gerald Albright, Tulsa City Limits, here on Cool Jazz Weekly. Everything fresh in the world of cool and contemporary jazz with just a dash of the retro halfway through the show. Either an artist interview or a dash of the retro. I know, I've been promising you an artist interview in this slot for a couple of weeks now. One thing or another always seems to change my plans. The gentleman I had planned for last week and then this week, he had to cancel at one point. I had to cancel at another point or two. But we will have this interview coming up probably next week here on Cool Jazz Weekly. But we'll just divert to our normal halfway through the show segment here on Cool Jazz Weekly. Everything fresh in the world of cool and contemporary jazz with just a dash of the retro and take you 70s. A gentleman by the name of John Arpin. John Arpin was a Canadian composer, recording artist, and entertainer, best known for his work as a virtuoso ragtime pianist. And I always highly respect jazz pianists. It's such an art. Every jazz instrument is an art, but jazz piano just really hits home with me. I just really do love it. John Arpin recorded an album in the early 1970s called Love and Maple Syrup, John Arpin Plays Lightfoot. It was his tribute album to Gordon Lightfoot, all of some of Gordon Lightfoot's big tunes in the early 1970s when Gordon Lightfoot was a big artist as well at the time. I had the great pleasure of seeing Gordon Lightfoot in concert about 10 years ago before he passed away, and I'm glad I did. And he performed this song, my favorite Gordon Lightfoot song, that John Arpin plays on the piano oh so beautifully from the Love and Maple Syrup album. Here is a John Arpin Love and Maple Syrup album. And I on purpose said played it beautifully because the name of the song is beautiful. Love it. Cool Jazz Weekly is our touch of the retro. Enjoy. John Arpin,

Yeah.

guys tuned in to Modern Jazz Today. Up next on the queue, Will Lanier from the album Traces. The track, Smoke and Mirrors.

0: Ashley Paul, Billboard recording artist Ashley Paul. A very nice song called I Just Had to Fall. And Mike Murray starting off that set of music with Friday Nights. Here on Cool Jazz Weekly, everything fresh in the world of cool and contemporary jazz, with just a dash of the retro Cool Jazz
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1: Featured albums, and playlists. Speaking of playlists, first up on the playlist is Ronnie Foster. Some of you guitar fans might know him from the B3 player Grant Green's Blue Note LP Live from 1970. Well, now the B3 Master is releasing his own album called Reboot on Blue Note Records. And we're going to check into the track Carlos, inspired by Carlos Santana, and you will see why. Hope

0: this one. Joshua Redman, Brad Moldau, Christian McBride, and Brian Blade. They have a new album coming out in September. The album title is Long Gone. They have a single out now from that album called Disco Ears.
1: Coming to you from the studios of KXCJLP in Cave Junction, Oregon. It's the Smokin' Bluegrass Show. Here with the Train Master. We're back with another hour of Smokin' Bluegrass. Some hot new grass and sometimes some kind of dubious grass. And we cover the four generations when bluegrass starts in the 1930s right up to the 2020s. So we're going to start right away here with one that's from 2023.

is Modern Jazz Today. We play the artist and the jazz of today. With your host, Gary Gatson, Clay Young. Up next on the queue is Mel.

lonesome so far. This is a 2014 recording from them, and before that, it was a 1962 recording from the Greenbrier Boys. We shall not be moved.

You're tuned in to Modern Jazz Today with Jeff Williams and Carrie Gaffney. Next up is Udi Shlomo. The album's called You and Me. We'll check into the track Across the Ocean. Let's check it out.

still am, Brad. John Duffy. The album is the seldom seen with Jonathan Edwards. It sounded like John Duffy's voice to me on there. The cut is called Sunshine. Before that was the Panhandle Crabgrass Revival. Yeah, really, that's the name of the group. And that's an Ola Bell Reed song, I've Endured. And you might have noticed the Clawhammer banjo too. And we started out with the Poe Ramblin' Boys and one called, title cut, Toil, Tears, and Trouble. Well, we've got the next one. Donna Ulysses is an album from Michael Lilly. Ain't No Sleepin' in This House.

nỗi lòng.

Sabazi from his album Char. We are going to listen to the track Emancipation, followed by The Funky Knuckles from the album The Way It Is. We are going to listen to Back Meeting.

0: You are tuned in to Modern Jazz Today. We thank you and your ears thank you. 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What's on the queue first, Gary?
1: Up next is Jostein Gulbrandsen. Off the album Looking Ahead, we'll check into G-Wes. Also, Primetime, presenting theme songs from a dozen of the most popular television shows at the close of the last millennium, set for an octet of stellar jazz soloists. We'll check into the tune, Mannix. Let's dig in.

the Borderline Bluegrass Band. And I Can't Find Your Love. I think they're from the Boston area. I don't know if it's possible that the Borderline.

borderline is for Bucks County. And Doyle Lawson was before that. Well, the original band, and that was when Mighty Mississippi. He's still made some songs out there. The Highway of Sorrow, Mono Song. Here's Country Gentlemen with one called.

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1: That's right, the Toronto Jazz Orchestra. 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

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The personal and the planetary are connected. As we expand our awareness of mind, body, psyche, and spirit, and bring that awareness actively into the world, so also will the world be changed. This is our quest as we explore new dimensions.

dog lovers might wonder how dogless people can choose to forgo the boundless gifts brought by their canine companions. No other animal loves us as much as our dogs. Beyond the love they shower on us, they give us the gift of

0: In this deep dialogue,
1: it's that time again when
0: we'll
1: we say goodbye.
0: The spiritual connection between humans and their canine companions.
1: We look forward to having you join us next time on Modern Jazz Today.
0: There are over a billion dogs on the planet,
1: where we will be presenting today's artists cutting their teeth and cutting the edge of sound.
0: Sources of
1: join
0: love
1: myself,
0: for
1: Carrie Gaffney, and
0: the enormous
2: Jeff Williams.
0: Amount of
1: when
0: love
1: it's time
0: that
1: to
0: dogs
1: tune
0: bring
1: in and
0: to
1: turn
0: humanity
1: up again.
0: Serves an important spiritual purpose, and today we'll be exploring that purpose and our connection with our canine companions with our guest, J.J. Flowers. J.J. Flowers is a screenwriter, playwright, and lifelong yogi who teaches pranayama yoga and meditation, also known as loving-kindness meditation. She identifies as an experienced metaphysician, psychic medium, and animal communicator. Flowers is the author of numerous books, including The Spiritual Dog, Emissary of Unconditional Love and Healing. So please join us for the next hour as we explore the unconditional love brought to us by our canine companions with her guest, J.J. Flowers. I'm Justine Willis-Toms. I'll be your host. Welcome to New Dimensions. J.J., welcome.
3: Thank you for having me.
0: It's my pleasure. It's my pleasure. And first of all, I would love for you to talk about your connection.
3: Well, I always maintained extremely close and powerful connections to dogs and to other animals. I didn't understand the power of it until I was going about a happy-go-lucky life. I was a wife and a mom, and I was writing these really thick, fun historical romance novels. And this was a great gig until I, you know, after like my ninth novel, I began having fantasies of killing off my heroines in really dreadful ways. And so I began writing other things. And it was about this time that I went into the tumultuous year where I first lost my wonderful husband after 35 happy years of marriage. And then 11 months later, we lost our son. These were the two brightest lights in my life. And I spent many years walking in grief. But as that happened, the doors to the spiritual realm opened, and this was transformative. When it first happened, after they first both died, I'd be walking or just, you know, like in the supermarket, and all of a sudden I would be experiencing their love as a physical force, a physical presence. They were there, their love was there. It was overwhelming. It would drop me to my knees, wet my eyes with tears, and I can't tell you, the heart just burst open. So I knew that they were still present. And this set me on what has been the journey to find out how this was happening, why it was happening, how grief is always a spiritual passage, one of the most powerful spiritual passages available to us humans. And I began first courting evidentiary mediums, and they would be blind readings. And one of them with a man named Bill Phillips. He's famous. Many people in your audience might know him. A wonderful, wonderful. One of the best evidentiary mediums. We had a two-hour blind reading. And it was so fantastic, so fabulous. He wrote it into, I'm like chapter 8 in his book. But at the end, I knew, I began understanding what was happening, that this physical world, Mother Earth, this physical reality exists inside an infinitely more complex
2: So we're going to play her and her
3: spiritual
2: band,
3: realm.
2: Magic numbers as well.
3: And for all the science types out there, and she I just would invite you to, if you just think of the complexity here on Earth, it just a leaf or an atom, it doesn't matter. When you think of that complexity and you understand we human beings were unable to wrap our minds around the complexity that is the physical universe, including and the spiritual realm is even more complicated. So it's not a simple thing. From that, I began reading the great channel text, the ones by Jane Roberts and Paul Selig. And I began connecting to Very High Light. One of my meditations with Very High Light that I began experiencing, learning the metta meditation and experiencing love as an energetic force. Sometime later, I was looking at my dog and all of a sudden I was just like, oh my God, there is so much more going on than just these beautiful beings that we love and cherish so deeply.
0: So that reminds me that you talk about the idea that, or the reality that we can have telepathic communication with our dogs or cats or horses or animals in our lives.
3: You know, it's so funny because it's actually not hard. It just requires practice. It's like learning the piano or mathematics or yoga. You just need to practice. My guru in yoga, Patabi Joyce, who I love very much, he says, practice and all is coming. And no matter what problem people would present to him, he'd say, a solution is practice and then more practice. So it's very easy, and that's where my guidance, Melchizedek, gave me this really powerful metta meditation. It's something that I began to understand. It was always easy for me. It was always the easiest part of my life. I love people. I love animals. I love trees. I love the ocean. There's almost nothing I can do. Don't make me name names, people I don't know. We're not going to mention anyone. So love was always very easy for me, but I began to notice that it wasn't as easy for some people. And then I began to realize, some people, their dog is the most powerful love in their life. And it's their way that their heart opens with their dog and their connection to their dog. So that's when I was given different ways. With the metta meditation, this is such an interesting point because the metta meditation or the loving kindness meditation is ancient. It probably goes back to the beginning of human beings. People realized that this was a powerful way to pull God's source energy into our bodies, into our consciousness, into the wider world. So the Buddhists have many wonderful metta meditation practices. There, you can look online, they're available. But I began to notice, because I actually practiced with a lot of Buddhists, and I began to notice that the way the Buddhists did the metta meditation didn't work for all people. And so that's when my guidance showed me a way that allows us mere mortals to connect to the energy of love. And it's a very simple process. You close your eyes. I recommend, before we even go there, I always recommend conscious breathing for at least 10 minutes before you do that. Conscious breathing, pranayama, What pranayama does is, there's so many things that, first of all, it has the same benefits as strenuous exercise. And this isn't me imagining that. This is hard science. James Nestor wrote a beautiful book called The Breath, which presents the science of pranayama and these breathing exercises. And for many people who meditate, like when, you know, meditation for me is like a big zero. Oh, sure, I can do it. I know how to focus my concentration. It's like no problem, but it's also no fun for me. I do get the benefits, but when I add pranayama and a metta meditation, for all the older folks out there, it's like an e-ticket at Disneyland. It's like, woohoo. It's so much more powerful. So that's why I like to share it with people. So after 10 minutes of conscious breathing, you sit up straight, you relax your shoulders, you invite relaxation into your body. And then when I'm practicing with people, I invite people to remember the time when love overwhelmed you. To remember if it's with yourself, a spouse, or a friend or a child, remember the time when you were overwhelmed by your love for them or their love for you. And relive the memory of love. We all have them. So when you relive the memory and relive it, take time here, relive it in detail, it opens your heart and you will find yourself in a vibration of love. And this vibration is healing. All healing is in and through the vibration of love. God is the energy of creation, the energy of love. So you experience that, and then you imagine love as a glittering white light. Picture it in your mind and start sending it over people. You imagine the person and you send the glittering white light over them. And then the Buddhists at this point will have a very nice wording, that like a prayer or a mantra that you say as you're doing this. My guides have given me my own, it's not mine at all, it's their words. And that's in my book too. It's just a short prayer that you say with the people. The words and the image act energetically to deliver the energy of love to that person, no matter where they are. No matter where they are on earth, where they are in your life, where they are in the spiritual realm. You know, when you practice this, you can practice it on people who have transitioned, and it works better than the best mediums in connecting you to their life. It's a very powerful practice. So we can do this with our animals, and it works the same kind of magic.
0: I love this part in your book where you say experiment with, let's say, your dog, and do this meditation, and you're doing it in your mind's eye, so you're not saying it out loud.
3: No.
0: You're doing the meditation, and you're putting the bubble around your dog, and putting the light bubble around yourself, and you're joining them. And then you say something like to your dog, like, you know, about how much you love them or whatever. And just watch your dog, and you say frequently the dog will like, if it's sleeping, it'll wake up and it'll look over at you and give you some indication like, wow, what's going on here?
3: And
0: so
3: because they all animals experience this. There's so many examples of this throughout human time where the animal understood what was going on. Your dog knows more about you than you do. That's the amazing fact. They're very connected to us. Because the moment we start loving on our dogs, when we get them as those incredible puppies, full of joy and exuberance and rambunctiousness and fun, the moment we start loving on them, what happens is our energy systems, our chakra systems starts synchronizing, pairing with their chakra systems. And it creates a very powerful energetic connection. That's why the connection between humans and dogs, and some humans and cats too, and horses, the domestic animals, is so powerful.
0: And I think as you were talking about puppies, one of the things that Jesus suggests to us, that if you're going to get a puppy that's like 16 weeks old. That surprised me, because most people like think 8 weeks is fine, pick up a puppy. But you say that there's lots of things that help to make this dog well adjusted later in life if it stays with its mother and siblings for 16 weeks. Can you explain that, please?
3: It is true. It's something that this is from my own experience, and other people too have had this experience. 8 weeks is just too young. Because when they're puppies and they're with their litter mates and their mom, they are learning dog-to-dog communication. Science has showed us this too. With mammals, that playtime is essential for their brain development, their emotional well-being, their confidence as dogs. So if you can just keep them at least 14 weeks to 16 weeks, you will have a better dog than when you snatch them at 8 weeks. It's just too young.
0: And if they learn like the roughhousing they do with their litter mates, they learn about all sorts of things, and the mother teaches them better communication skills. And
3: yes,
0: there's just a lot that goes on there that
3: a
0: is
3: lot
0: helpful later on when you're bonding with your puppy. And this reminds me also, you say that dogs actually can feel grief. You give a wonderful example of this. One of your dogs, when Kira, one of your dogs died, and then you had this Basset hound called Sarah Basset. And what did she do after Kira died?
3: Justine, you're just a wonderful interviewer, because I'm not used to being interviewed by people who actually have read the book. But my book is populated. I've had a lifetime. I'm 68, and I was born into a family with two dogs, and I've had dogs every day since. And when my children were little, John and I, we were really great parents, but just part-time. And we called my mom and begged her to move in with us. And so she was an artist, very, we call her the saint, but she was also very neurotic. And neurotic people have neurotic dogs. So we sometimes had three dogs in our house. So I have a lot of hilarious stories in there about dogs. But this one was when Kira died. Kira's like the worst dog anyone's ever had. She made Marley and me. Marley looked like a saint. She just had the worst case of separation anxiety. It's an interesting thing. Dogs do. There are dogs that have mental problems. So she was one of them. We did our best, but she did, when she transitioned, it was, that's when John told me this wonderful bit of wisdom. He said, he wanted to know if there was a certain dog I was attracted to, a certain type of dog I was attracted to. And of course I said, well, I love all dogs. And he said, yes, no matter what dog you get, you are going to love them. You can get the worst, and this has happened, the worst dog in the world, like Kira, and you will love her as much as if she was the best dog. Because this is our energy systems working, especially when we have open hearts. It's like, you're going to love that dog. So when Kira transitioned, she was best buddies with Sarah Bassett. And I was looking out the window. It was like 3 weeks after she had left. And Sarah went and gathered all the toys in the yard. Kira's was a ball chaser. And she took all the sticks and balls and put them in a pile and went to sleep on. And that's when your heart just
0: sweet. That is so sweet. Absolutely. Also, you talk about our own grief when our dogs die. I mean, because we have this great connection with them, this love connection. And sometimes that grief is just overwhelming. And it might, when our dog is older and maybe in pain, we put off euthanizing them for maybe too long.
2: Okay, so
0: you talk about that, so please explain that to us.
3: Okay, I'll try and go through that. I just want to, I'll just go through that. I counsel a lot of people walking that passage. And I do feel, many people I've counseled, I've held their hand as they walk through that passage. And I've connected to dogs on the other side as they're going through the passage. I understand what it, and my guidance. I had a lot of guidance help me write this book so that I wouldn't get things. I would be able to convey to people, because there's a lot of things people don't understand. As I said, grief is always a spiritual passage. It is you're meant to awaken to the greater reality. And that greater reality is that this being that you love so much, yes, they will be gone, but you were gifted with their presence for as many years as you had them. And that was a gift from God. You had their love, their companionship, their being with you for all those years were meant to move. Yes, you're going to miss them, of course. There's no doubt about it. But you're meant to move from the missing them to the understanding of the gratitude for having had them in your life. And then you're meant to understand that their love, it's not gone. It's still there. You just close that door when you can open it to their love. They zoom right in to be with you. So when people are going through this passage, what the dogs tell me is that death is there. Okay. All animals come from the angelic realm. The angelic realm is a dimension that the main energy is the energy of unconditional love. All animals hold unconditional love. Now, just like people, it can get messed up while we're down here because we move into a density in this physical plane that sometimes interferes with this unconditional love. And sometimes I feel that the whole purpose of these journeys is to teach us how to connect that unconditional love while we're here. So these dogs, they're holding unconditional love. They've gifted it to you for all these years. They've had fun while they're here. When I connect to dogs, death isn't the same thing to them. They've told me it's like wearing a coat, dropping the coat, and stepping back into the light. It's a very powerful, positive thing for them. It's not like at all costs, just stop this process, prevent death, try to keep it from, you know, overwhelming us. It's gonna happen. You bought the grief the day you fell in love with that dog. You know, it's one way or another.
0: It's one of the products of love. Grief. 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But I want to remind our listeners, I'm speaking with JJ Flowers. She's the author of The Spiritual Dog, Emissary of Unconditional Love and Healing. 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
1: So, JJ, you are about to say something more about this unconditional love and grief.
2: Yeah, and dogs when they transition. So once they transition, they're back in the angelic realm. They're surrounded by their soul buddies. I have a very uncertain understanding of their soul's evolution. I do, there are certain things that my guidance has presented me with that are very surprising that I'll share with you in a minute. But I want to emphasize what the dogs say once they have transitioned. They're happy campers. And when they go back to you because they want to connect with the energy of love, your love, you know, from there, they're anxious to do it, they're happy to do it, but they see you and you're in grief and you're weeping and it's heartbreaking and you're falling apart and you're missing them, and they don't understand it, because for them, they had this fantastic life with you. They made love with you, created all this love. It's being celebrated. They're celebrating it. And then they look back on you and you're just this cesspool of... So it's hard for them. It's much easier for them to connect you when you move to love and gratitude. Gratitude for having had them, for the gift of their presence in your life.
1: Lovely.
2: So that's one thing. And then the interesting thing, because there's mysteries with animals and in connecting to them and in understanding their soul's trajectory. It's hard for us to understand our souls, our own human soul, and our evolution from the reincarnational cycles that we're all in right now. How it's popular now, I think more people are viewing it this way, but that you've had not just one or two past lives, but hundreds of them. And how each one is like a different fabric or different light laid over your soul. Each life is supposed to grow us in love. And it's very much the same for animals.
3: But
2: I was, you know, I started doing readings of animals. And this one lady, she's being visited by a, this was so much fun for me. She was being visited by a raccoon. And every night this raccoon would come at 7 o'clock and she would go and get little tidbits, little good things for the raccoon to eat. And she named the raccoon, and she's having this, she's starting to love this raccoon. And so she wants to know, does the raccoon have a message for her? So I'm looking at this raccoon, and I was like, wow, yeah. And I said, she's telling me that she's a she. And that she has something to do with your grandmother. There's something about her name that's meaningful. And the woman goes, oh my God, I named her Daisy after my grandma. And I was like, okay, I'm sorry to get the picture here. And what had happened, I saw the whole, the way it worked is wild animals sometimes will choose to become a domestic animal.
3: Right here on the jukebox.
2: Now, why is this? Why would a wild animal want to be a domestic animal? And that's what Daisy showed me, because this woman's love overwhelmed Daisy. It was like, wow, this is why animals like to join their lives with us. our love, human love, is a powerful force. It heals them. It changes their energetics. It makes them more of who they are. But they're still a little hesitant because, you know, being a wild animal is this wonderful, you know, connection to Mother Earth and nature and other beings. And then being a domestic animal is a different show. Her grandmother, Daisy, was thinking about it, and her grandmother said, oh, go to my granddaughter. Her grandmother arranged it because she knew her granddaughter would do just what she did. And when Daisy felt this woman's love, it convinced her that her next life she would definitely come, probably as this woman's cat or dog, or who knows.
1: Interesting. As you mentioned, raccoons, I'm reminded of this wild story you tell about a raccoon named Rocky. And I've seen this, that dogs and cats might like to watch television. And I remember one of my cats was watching television and it showed a mouse somehow. And my cat jumped up and ran behind the television screen to try and find that mouse. But Rocky, the raccoon, would sit on the couch and describe what he would do.
2: Well, Rocky was really abandoned at first, and this family, they owned a nice ice cream shop. And so Rocky would come in and steal ice cream every night. And the people tried to keep him out and everything, but they had no luck. And so they were like, they gave up. And Rocky became a pet. And, you know, of course, he was a very plump raccoon living in an ice cream store. The people had an apartment on top. It's true, like you say, there are not all dogs or cats, but many of them do. They even have like a cat channel now and a dog channel. And I'm told a lot of this has to do more with sounds than it does with visual. In my book, I just want to mention this for people. I have this whole thing on the physiology of dogs. I'm a voracious reader and I read every book on the physiology of dogs and how that beautifully manifests their spiritual purpose of joining their lives with us and in service to us. But anyway, so Rocky would sit on the couch and he had a remote. And he would flip through the channels just real quick. Flip, look, flip, flip, flip. And he didn't care about people. Anytime people appeared on the TV, forget it. He went right, and as soon as he saw an animal, a being with four legs, Rocky stopped and stared. It was mesmerized.
1: That's so wild. That's so wild. One of the super powers that dogs have, especially, is the power of smell. And you talk about how they even can smell our emotions.
2: Yeah.
1: So please share with us what that's about.
2: Oh, I'm happy to. And I'm going to try and slip in here for all the listeners with their dogs. You know, three things that you can do that will just thrill your dog. So the story of dogs, their superpower is their nose. And their nose, you know, depending upon the dog and the breed, it's anywhere from like 100,000 to a million times more what we smell. Many people know this. Dogs can smell cancer in bodies. Your dog can smell you 10 miles away. They can smell, you know, a dead rat a mile away is like a very interesting smell for them. Their sense of smell, it's very much like our eyes. It creates an image in their mind. And dogs don't smell like we smell. Humans, we have a really poor sense of smell, most of us. But we smell it like a chemical stew, all the smells mixed together into this one scent. For dogs, know its individual smells. Like if you're cooking a stew, they smell the carrots, the other vegetables, the sauce, what's in the sauce. They smell that as an individual smell. Your dog in your living room right now can smell the carpet, the floor, the couch. It can smell the spider in the corner, the plant, and the dirt. We don't, most humans do not understand how powerful this is for dogs.
1: They see them as all these individual smells.
2: No, which is very different experience. And that's why, interesting, we give them, like, our sense, the human sense of taste is, they say, at least 80% smell. Because you could plug your nose and you're not going to taste. I've known people who lost their taste buds, and how that changes everything. And our taste buds are associated with our sense of, powerfully associated with our sense of smell. Dogs, because they don't have as many taste buds as we do, they do have taste buds. They don't have sweet taste buds, but all the rest they have. Taste is mostly smell, and they have a million times more. So when we give our dogs like plain kibble, they're bored. What they want is what we're eating. They want to taste it. I always put a little bit of what I'm eating in my dog's food because it rocks their soul. They really, that's what it is for them.
1: You were going to say something about the three things that people can do with their dogs.
2: I wanted to finish with the smells because it has it. One of them is put a little bit of your food into their kibble. They really love that. And dogs are scavengers. Especially Newfoundlands are famously garbage guts. They just will eat anything. But the thing about a dog's sense of smell that many people do not know is that smelling for a dog is a conscious act. They don't walk around smelling all the time because they couldn't live with this. Because, the bleach, your shampoo is like driving them crazy. they don't smell, like if you have lavender shampoo, they don't smell lavender. They smell the chemicals that made the lavender. So they only smell when they want information from the environment.
1: So they can turn it off and on.
2: They can turn it off and on, yeah. When I see people hold dogs on a tight lead without allowing them to explore the world, their sense of smell, because when a dog's outside, it's a dog's great joy is using their sense of smell to explore the world.
1: Exactly, and so that just reminds me about having a dog on a leash. Or not. I mean, most places that we live really require dogs on leashes. But I guess that what you are suggesting is that even if your dog is on a leash, to allow the dog to lead you rather than you leading the dog, and especially when two dogs are meeting for the first time. And there's a whole ritual of that meeting that's going on. And if one is on a leash and one is not, it's difficult for them to go through this protocol that they have.
2: Yeah, that's another thing people don't. First of all, dogs do communicate with each other telepathically, but those communications have physical manifestations. And in my book, I list 20 of the signals, the things that are had, the communication that's going on when your dog is meeting another dog. And knowing these, it makes it so much fun to recognize what is happening with your dog when they meet another dog. People often pull their dog back from the other dog, fearing some interference, some aggression. There are people yes. walk around afraid of aggression. Well, fear, there's a huge spiritual aspect to fear. Fear is always a wrong turn. Fear shows up when we're imagining unpleasant futures. You can just as easily imagine a pleasant future because fear often, as we all know, you often attract what you're afraid of. You're being invited, every time you're afraid of anything, you're actually being invited to find a different response.
1: You describe a moment where there was one dog on a leash and the other dog was free roaming, and the dog on the leash just sat down and wouldn't move when its human companion wanted it to walk, and it just refused to walk. And
2: you see, when you start looking at dogs like and inviting the information, say, what is going on with my dog? You start understanding them better. And in this particular, I've since seen it many times, they've done experiments where you can give, you have two dogs, you give one a treat, the other one is like, whoa, you don't give them the treat. They're like, whoa, what's going on? And they're panic. It's like they know this is not fair. Where's mine? Very much like people. In this case, that man, it was a German Shepherd and had police training. It was very well-trained dog. And he's walking with me and my dog is off a leash exploring the neighborhood. And his dog saw this, and it was he was like, whoa, that, why does she get to be off the leash and I'm on this? And he would sit down and look at his owner, and I could tell, I knew what he was thinking. And he did it like twice, and I told the owner, I said, he's just jealous because Paris is off the leash. And he goes, oh, I think you're right. And he let him off the leash, and they were
1: it's great. I love that. What about therapy dogs? You write about how dogs have been part of the healing when, let's say, school shootings have happened, when they bring in dogs to help with the therapy with the children.
2: This gets to the power of the unconditional love, because dogs are carrying it, and people often recognize that their dog has this vibration. They just know their dog is a powerful, loving presence. And then they get the idea, my dog would be a good therapy dog. And they go through the training. And sure enough, almost always when you have this idea about your dog, it's directing you in that, it's pushing you in that direction. So dogs as therapy dogs work wonders. It has to do with the energetic syncing of our chakra systems, because dogs, like the root chakra, our root chakras will sync, and that's when we bring a dog into our home and we start feeding them and providing them with shelter and stability and a nice home, the dog will start protecting that place. Then the next chakra that on the dog side is the reproductive chakras, and we yank those out because human beings cannot be trusted with an overpopulation of dogs. It's too hard. So we yank that out so we don't have to. So that one's gone. But then the next one is where it gets really interesting, and there's an emotional component where our emotions start sinking.
3: Right now,
2: and this is where, when you're happy on the jukebox and positive and joyful and laughing, the dog gets that energy. And what dogs tend to do is amplify our positive energy. That's why your love for your dog can get really, so it's a big, wonderful love in your life, operating in your life. When it becomes a problem is when it's negative emotions, fear again. Fear is, for most people, the anxiety. If you have anxiety, you're being fed, you are being invited to find out a way to transcend that anxiety. Just start exploring it. There's, many excellent books on the subject. There's many spiritual practices. I would suggest pranayama and yoga are two wonderful means. So, but when you have fear and anger, that's another big one. If you have anger operating in your energy system, these go into your dog. So dogs are able to absorb our excess emotional energy very well. It's one of their gifts to us. They take it, they transmute it.
1: They're mirroring our particular emotion. This can also cause behavioral problems with dogs.
2: Yes, if you have too much anger or too much fear, it will show up in your dog as either a behavioral problem or it can turn into a disease. I've seen this.
1: If you have a dog that has a tendency toward, there are some breeds that have a tendency towards aggression.
2: Yes.
1: So this could be easily exacerbated if you as an owner are going around really angry all the time, then this might translate to your dog to be very aggressive, I guess.
2: Yes, that's so, I'm glad you used the word exasperate. Because it does. There are dogs who will enter your life that are aggressive. This is a deep and very powerful subject for me because it opens my heart and I understand the path that you're walking, and it's a difficult one, but it is one that is rewarded spiritually, really powerfully. So if you have a dog that is aggressive, there are ways. You need a dog trainer. There's many excellent books on the subject, how you do this. You are being called to help that dog reduce that fear, because aggression is always from fear. At the root of any aggression is fear. So that's why that's what we need to get rid of in the world. So let's all work on that.
1: So both in ourselves, so that it also is reflected in our dogs.
2: Right. So you it can be coming from you, but I have known people who the dog walked into their life and it's not operating in their system, but they are being called to help that dog become better.
1: Mm-hmm.
2: And there are ways to do it. So watch that. Yeah.
1: Wonderful to read that. There are a couple of your dogs. You mentioned Paris, I think, which was your Newfoundland dog. One of your Newfoundlands. And Beluga Baby, which was another dog you had. And they would play with crows. Crows would just, they loved teasing the dogs.
2: Yeah, the crows were always in charge because on watch, it was one set of crows would just come down. They'd swoop down right in front of them and the chase was on. And the crows would land right in front, like the dogs would be running towards them and the crow would give them just a taste, like 8 feet. And the dogs would charge and they'd fly up. And you knew they were just laughing at the dog, like, you're so pathetic. You think you can catch us?
1: That's so delightful.
2: Yeah. I just... Don't get me started on crows because I've been just...
1: And just one last item, dogs is healers. They really can be healers for us. And we just have like 1 minute to have you speak to that.
2: Because dogs are healers. Old people who are empty nesters, they're lonely, their life feels more empty. They get a dog and suddenly, you know, they're landing in joy and love and fun. And the dog is getting them out and they're meeting people. I can't tell you how many times. Well, I can. 3 times. I've met a person who did not like dogs and they just didn't get it.

0: you so much, JJ, for being with us on New Dimensions. I've been speaking with JJ Flowers, author of The Spiritual Dog, Emissary of Unconditional Love and Healing. 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This is program number 3,861.
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0: in terms of the outcome of the First World War, land empires lose and maritime empires win. The Germans lose, the Ottomans lose, the Russians, they also lose. And the fact that the land empires lose, the fact that Germany loses, is relevant to the rise of National Socialism. In the late 19th century, empire was all but totally unquestionable. It was the way things were,
1: I'm Julian Taylor.
0: And it was the way things had been
1: one of my favorite shows
0: for
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0: Centuries.
1: I hope that you enjoy it.
2: That's Timothy Snyder, and this is Alternative Radio. I'm David Barsamyan. This edition of AR features Timothy Snyder on the world of empire. From the ancient world to modern times, tyrants had dreams of empire, and they would realize those dreams through conquest. The purpose of empire is to expropriate the land,

0: labor, raw materials, and markets for the imperial hegemon. Language is a factor. Euphemisms like freedom, democracy, and liberation are deployed to cover the nefarious activities of the dominant power, in this case, the United States. Sending in the Marines and aerial bombardment is always an option, but Washington also uses boycotts, blockades, and sanctions to bring to heel designated enemies. When not directly intervening militarily, the United States also exercises control and domination through a series of quislings, local collaborators. The world of empire exists with new shapes and forms. Our guest today is Timothy Snyder. He's professor of European history at the University of Toronto. He's the author of many books, including Black Earth, Our Malady, and On Tyranny. And now, Timothy Snyder.
1: There are a couple of very fundamental reasons why we have to start with the notion of empire. You can't really understand how you get to Leninism, Stalinism, or how you get to fascism, National Socialism, without understanding the world of empire that came before. You probably already are considering, given the world that we're living in, the various ways that parliamentary democracies or republics can break down and become other kinds of regimes. You might be thinking that one reason why this happens is that the nation itself had a certain proclivity to decline in this direction, that there's a German exceptionalism or a Russian exceptionalism or an American exceptionalism which leads people in this direction. You might be thinking that it has to do with the wrong ideology, that people get the wrong ideas in their heads, and as a result of that, politics changes. You might be thinking that it has to do with an economic catastrophe, that after a Great Depression or a world financial crisis, regimes collapse and change. Or you might be thinking that it has to do with some kind of national trauma, a defeat in war, humiliation. I'm not saying that any of these ideas are completely wrong. What I am saying is that all of these explanations have to do with a larger scale. They have to do with the global scale, whether it has to do with international relations or the scale of the ideology or the nature of the economic problem or the nature of the trauma, all of these turn out to be global. And so the explanations that we have tend to focus on the national scale. But I don't think you can actually explain these sorts of transitions without a global scale involved. So all the ways in which you might be trying to explain the rise of totalitarianism must have to do with the global scale. These transitions tend to be connected with the imperial legacy. They tend to be connected with the basic question of contemporary politics, which is, what is the right form of politics after empire? Or can you do democracy without empire? Those are not easy questions. Another way that the imperial past directly matters is a legacy of inequality and exploitation.
2: Yes, that's how you spell it, but it's all in capital.
1: That's a legacy
2: and that's
1: of empire.
2: The gorillas from the single
1: and then, of course, there's also the issue of imitation.
2: To put out great
1: that
2: music,
1: if there is a legacy of empire,
2: of
1: then
2: fan.
1: That can be the thing that we imitate moving into the future.
2: The RPM.
1: So, the age of empire. We have to have a sense of what empire was for the reasons that I've given you, but also just because it's the dominant feature of about 500 years of world history. We can't really understand the history of the world in the 20th century without the previous five centuries or so.
2: Julian Taylor here,
1: and
2: you're listening to
1: I think it's not really arguable that the main feature, or at least a major feature of the history of the previous 500 years was the empire.
2: This is from
1: so
2: South London,
1: by
2: and it's
1: empire,
2: a great collaboration
1: what
2: with
1: do
2: the saxophonist
1: I have
2: producer,
1: in mind? And,
2: here,
1: the
2: wonderful
1: it's
2: George
1: very
2: Smith,
1: important
2: singer,
1: to understand
2: this is
1: that there
2: myself,
1: are different kinds of state
2: from
1: forms.
2: Malik. That's
1: and
2: up
1: here,
2: soon.
1: I'm going to fight
2: the
1: against
2: by
1: a general,
2: Kiefer,
1: lazy,
2: featuring
1: lackadaisical
2: Cook.
1: Tendency
2: this is a cool
1: of the last,
2: Canada, US,
1: let's say,
2: UK
1: 35 years
2: each
1: or so,
2: of the artists are from
1: which is to say that history is essentially over. For better or for worse, this is it.
2: to create
1: that
2: some
1: idea
2: really cool R&B
1: has become very central, and it's important to strip
2: Harlem,
1: that away
2: just
1: because one can't
2: debut,
1: understand the
2: Bill
1: possibility
2: Withers
1: of
2: that
1: a change of internal
2: my,
1: regime unless one realizes
2: the,
1: that history contains
2: Island.
1: Lots of possibilities. And what one
2: I
1: has to understand is that changes of regime inside a country are very often connected to a change in world order.
2: Did you know that it was Stephen
1: consider the politics of the United States of America. And in the United States of America, you can see that changes in the structure of domestic politics are accompanied by, let's call them, queries about the nature of the world order. Is it acceptable to invade other countries and abduct heads of state? Is it acceptable to talk about recolonizing other people's colonies? Let's put it very generously, there's a conversation in the United States about the nature of the world order, which is directly related to the kind of authoritarian regime change which is underway inside the United States. We can't handle the question of domestic politics and radical change without having a sense of what empire is. The whole rhetoric of this question is phrased around the balance between a republic and an empire. If you have seen the Star Wars movies, they are framed entirely around the classical question of republic and empire. It is no accident that the good guys are from a republic which falls and the bad guys are from an empire which rises. The notion is that there is an alternative between republic and empire, and that for an empire to rise, a republic must fall. That these are the two possible alternatives. One intellectual binary which can be helpful is to think of a republic and an empire as being alternatives. We get this, of course, from the history of Rome, where republics and empires alternated. And in this binary, you would then think of a republic as having citizens, whereas in an empire, you would tend to have subjects. Another way to think about the difference between empire and republic is center and periphery. So in a republic, in principle, all of the areas are equal. There isn't a metropole, which is the center of everything, and then provinces, which don't matter. Whereas in an empire, there tends to be a metropole, a big city where the wealth and power is concentrated, and an unselfconsciously unequal relationship with the periphery, with the rest of the territory. So then we have to ask, how old is this notion of empire? Has politics always been this way? I want to note that even though today I'm going to be talking about empires, it's important to remember that these are not the only forms of politics possible. We're about to go through 3,000 years of history very quickly, and then 500 years of history less quickly. And when we follow a narrative line like this, you could get the impression that all there was in the world the entire time that I'm talking was empire, and that the only form of politics that is possible, therefore, must be this unequal form of politics. That is not necessarily the case. Alongside the forms of politics that I'm talking about, there were other kinds of political organizations as well. And that right from the beginning of politics, there were alternatives to the kinds of systems that I'll be talking about. I'm about to start with ancient Mesopotamia very quickly, but even as in Mesopotamia, there were forming city-states and then empires, walled cities with huge temples and concentrations of power. There were also, at the same time, other people, for example, north of the Black Sea in what's now Ukraine, who seemed to have much more decentralized forms of politics without visible centers of power, and where the relations between men and women, for example, seem to have been very different. Let's move on to actual empire then. The first kinds of polities we know about look pretty imperial. They are the city-states of Mesopotamia, today's Iraq, a bit into Iran. The first major empire that we know about is called the Akkadian Empire, arises around 2300 BC. That empire is paradigmatically the sort of thing I was just talking about. Major cities, cities asserting unequal relations over other cities, cities able to extract wealth from people who are working in very unequal relationships in the countryside. And here comes another very important feature, which is directly connected to empire from the beginning, and that is writing. So in the ancient Mesopotamian city-states, and then in Sumeria and the Akkadian Empire, and then in the Persian and Assyrian empires that followed, there was writing. Writing seems to be directly implicated in imperial forms of rule from the beginning. The more pastoral, nomadic, decentralized, contemporary kinds of political entities were illiterate or had very limited forms of communication. Whereas writing seems to have allowed for not only more complicated commercial relationships, which is where it seems to have begun as a way to record debts, but also to allow for an imperial bureaucracy. Writing allows for imperial organization. It also allows for the creation of a class of scribes or bureaucrats, because of course, not everybody is literate. You don't get to situations where very many

0: literacy in a mass sense become possible. Literacy has existed for 5,000 years plus, but for almost all of that 5,000 years, it has been the property of a very, very small number of people, scribes, bureaucrats, priests. So writing allows for the creation of organizational power. So empire is economic, it's about exploitation. Empire is organizational, it's about a center that is organizationally superior to the places it conquers. But it's also about legacy. There's a symbolic aspect. Okay, so there was a powerful antique notion of the translation of empire, where the notion was that there was one empire, it was replaced by another empire, it was replaced by another empire. So you would have an Akkadian empire, then you might have a Persian empire, an Assyrian empire, and then we get to the Greeks. For many people, the Greeks would be the enlightened contrast with these early empires. Whereas these early empires, you know, from the Greek point of view, were barbarian and despotic and their learning was limited. The Greeks, the 4th century Greeks, the Greeks were something else. The Greeks were democrats. The Greeks were the founders of science and math and so on. Now, upon inspection, this breaks down pretty quickly. It was the Mesopotamians who did much of the heavy lifting when it comes to math and astronomy. But there's a very specific point with the Greeks which I want you to grasp. It is true, of course, that in some of the Greek city-states, there was democracy. There is, it's a cliche, but there's a reason why we use a Greek word for democracy. However, democracy in Greek city-states, where they had it, was a matter for the citizens. And there are two points about the citizens that I want you to think about when we think about blurring now the notion between a republic and an empire, or when we think about this larger historical problem of how you do a democracy which is not imperial. The first thing to think about is that inside a Greek city-state, not everybody was a citizen. Right? The women, obviously not. The slaves, obviously not. And not even all of the non-citizens. So the citizens were a minority. They were a voting minority. They did, in fact, have debates. They did, in fact, model and exemplify some of the things that we think of as positive about democracy. But the citizens were a limited class of the population of a city-state. That's the first thing I want you to notice. The second thing I want you to notice is that to be a citizen meant that you were allowed to colonize other places. One of your rights as a citizen was to colonize places beyond your own city-state. And of course, from your point of view as a citizen, that is a very important right. That could be a very nice thing for you to do. However, it illustrates very nicely the connection between democracy and empire. The people who have the right to vote are the same people who have the right to take land when there's conquest. Those things in Greece were integrally, organically connected. This brings us to Rome. So Rome is, at least in the English-speaking world, Rome is the paradigmatic empire. Rome is what brings us this binary opposition between republic and empire, which is so important in our language and perhaps in our practice. Okay, what other very important idea does Rome bring us? Students. Okay, bigger, grander, yes, definitely true. The Senate, yes. Multi-chamberal parliaments, absolutely. But very broadly, when I say Rome, what do you think of? Yes. What happens to Rome? It falls. That's what I was looking for. Thank you. So Rome doesn't really fall. Rome is transformed by the people who come into Rome. People who are from today's Ukraine, Goths and Huns, transform the Roman Empire. They run it for a while by themselves. There is no moment when Rome falls. The reason why everyone loves the notion of the fall of Rome, and this is worth noticing again for today's politics, is that if Rome fell, then you get to have a very clear question about why it fell. And at the time, the popular answer was it fell because of the Christians, because Rome had converted officially in the 4th century to Christianity. So a very popular answer at the time was Rome falls because of the Christians. The Christians made us weak. The Christians led us to abandon the proper gods. We weren't making the right sacrifices. It's the Christians' fault. But the point of this is that if something falls, then someone must be to blame. So today when people talk about empires falling, it's usually not the Christians who are to blame. But in fact, it's usually the Christians who are doing the blaming, at least on our continent. But somebody has to be to blame. Who is to blame for the fall of the Roman Empire? Who is to blame for the fall of the United States? One of the things we have to know about empire is the way that we think about empire, implicitly or half explicitly, and how that affects the way we think about our own situation. And this is going to be, by the way, very relevant to Italian fascism and German National Socialism. The Roman Empire, even when it does cease to control West European politics, it continues for another 1,000 years in the East with its capital in Constantinople. The Roman Empire doesn't actually cease to exist until Constantinople is conquered by the Ottomans in 1453. So roughly 1,000 years on. Okay, so now let's take a step back. In these classical empires we've been talking about, the bodies of water were the Tigris and the Euphrates rivers, and the world ended at what we now call the Persian Gulf. Or they were the Mediterranean Sea and the Black Sea. The Atlantic, which was just called ocean, was terrifying and unknown. So when the Romans conquered Britain and they went across the English Channel, they were touching ocean, and that was thought of being something which was incredibly courageous, to the point of being foolhardy. Because the Mediterranean, everyone knew. And the Black Sea was very difficult, but it was familiar. But ocean, the Atlantic, was terrifying and unknown. And I'm noting this because this is going to be a major difference between the Romans, the Greeks, and everyone before, and then what is going to come next. So when Rome breaks, there is the emergence of Islam and Islamic states. And what that means is that the North African part of the Roman Empire breaks away and becomes something else. So Rome was an empire around the Mediterranean and further east. Christianity in Europe is something different because the Roman Empire converts to Christianity, but then after the Roman Empire ceases to control Western Europe, the Northern African part becomes Muslim, mostly. There are big exceptions, of course. Christians in Egypt, Jews, of course. But in general, Northern Africa, which had been part of Rome and
1: Maureen
0: securely
1: Braun,
0: Christian,
1: and you're listening
0: becomes
1: to Julian
0: else.
1: Taylor's
0: and
1: Jukebox.
0: So the story of European empire, or the story really of the creation of Europe, is the story of north of the Mediterranean. And I mention this just because it's a huge historical break. This whole notion of Europe, which may seem permanent and age-old and so on, has to do with the break between Islam and Christianity, which happens around the time that Roman power is ceasing to function. So after Roman power ceases to function, Christianity continues to spread northward into Europe, even when Roman power is no longer a factor. And this leads to the creation of a number of early medieval European kingdoms. The creation of these European states, which were in rivalry among one another, led to a reaction in the north on the part of the people that we call the Vikings. And the Vikings are the people from Europe who carry out the first, let's call it, mini-globalization. The Vikings from roughly the year 750 to roughly the year, let's say, 1100, are present in Greenland, Iceland, of course Scandinavia, where they're from, all the way through Europe and into much of Asia and the Middle East, and also a bit in Northern Africa. In one way or another, for those 400 or 500 years, Scandinavians, with their maritime technology, are able to spread around the world. That is the forerunner of the major European age of exploration. The difference between this and the previous empires is that in the coming European Age of Empire, exploration is going to go across ocean, across the Atlantic Ocean, across the Pacific Ocean. That's going to be the main difference. The primary causes of this have to do with disease technology and the Ottoman Empire. The period of the Black Death begins in 1346 and wipes out roughly a third of the European population. And in the recovery from the Black Death, there's also a major economic revival and economic

Up until that time, the main way that Europeans could trade with the world was a land route, which would go from Europe in various ways across the Near East or across the steppe into China, into East Asia. When the Ottoman Empire takes Constantinople in 1453, Constantinople is, of course, today Istanbul. This is one of

0: economic history for this reason as well. And then the final thing which happens is that the Hundred Years' War in Europe come to an end in 1453.
1: Kaylee Cardinal on the show.
0: Okay.
1: Covering
0: so in 1453,
1: goodbye,
0: Europe is recovering
1: road.
0: From war.
1: She's so good
0: Europe
1: at
0: is recovering from
1: I was listening
0: from
1: to
0: plague,
1: CBC Radio.
0: And
1: I guess a couple
0: the
1: of
0: major
1: ago,
0: trade route
1: did,
0: to the rest of the world has been blocked
1: which is really hard
0: by
1: to do.
0: The
1: she's
0: Islamic Ottoman Empire.
1: And
0: in addition to
1: love
0: the technology
1: the
0: of improved
1: well,
0: ships
1: Kaylee.
0: And navigation,
1: she is from wild
0: those are the
1: Rose
0: factors
1: country.
0: Which allow for the exploration of the world and the age of empire.
1: Faves,
0: which is our major
1: these
0: subject.
1: Are from
0: okay.
1: Yvonne
0: so
1: Bailey.
0: To jump ahead to what this means,
1: one love. People
0: the
1: get ready
0: main
1: from
0: thing
1: Bob,
0: which happens
1: Marley,
0: now
1: and the Whalers.
0: Is that
1: it was one of her
0: five
1: from
0: quite small
1: get this.
0: European
1: is our
0: countries
1: tour out in the UK.
0: Come over the course of the next 400,
1: girl,
0: 500 years
1: she met Bob Marley.
0: To
1: she
0: control
1: was at the concert,
0: or to
1: at the
0: at least
1: Palladium.
0: Dominate,
1: Palladium,
0: establish
1: London,
0: some kind of form
1: and,
0: of economic or political hegemony
1: to Bob
0: over much of the rest of the world.
1: Having,
0: tiny countries come to control huge swaths of the world. By way
1: was talking
0: of
1: to Bob
0: maritime
1: Marley and said that her dad
0: power.
1: Was going to be really upset.
0: And what's
1: if
0: different about these empires
1: soon.
0: From previous
1: and Bob
0: empires
1: actually
0: is that
1: her
0: they depend
1: said,
0: upon ships
1: worry,
0: crossing
1: Ron's
0: oceans,
1: we'll make sure she's
0: and
1: cool,
0: they are
1: and
0: not
1: we'll get her
0: contiguous.
1: Home safe. Can you imagine that?
0: So the British
1: story.
0: Empire, the Dutch
1: and
0: Empire, the Portuguese
1: like
0: Empire
1: really
0: don't
1: happen.
0: Necessarily touch
1: I
0: one
1: think
0: another.
1: It's funny.
0: Okay, that
1: and
0: may seem like a small
1: that,
0: thing, but
1: it
0: it's something
1: Aretha
0: which is
1: Franklin,
0: enabled by the global scale.
1: That pretty much all
0: other empires are going to join
1: young,
0: this,
1: gifted
0: but
1: black,
0: our main
1: my
0: players
1: choice.
0: Here are going to be
1: sound
0: small
1: of Bob
0: European
1: Marley,
0: countries.
1: Followed by the Queen of Soul,
0: this all begins
1: Aretha, right
0: with an attempt, as I said, to reestablish trade. What do you do to get to Asia if you can no longer so walk or take a horse? Well, there are two possible ways. You can go down around Africa, which is what Vasco da Gama does in 1494, or you can head west across ocean, across the Atlantic. And that's what Christopher Columbus did in

as it was called, because what we now call North America and South America were not known to Europeans, and also in Africa, as Europeans go around Africa, and also in Asia. So the first two countries who were successful in this are the Portuguese, number one, and the Spanish. The Portuguese and the Spanish both control, reach, and control large parts of what's now South America. Spain destroys other empires, the empires of the Aztec

0: ships in Asia. For a time, it's the Dutch who were the major maritime power in the world. And this, by the way, is an example of a phenomenon which I'm going to mention now in case I forget to mention it later. There are lots of nice little European countries now. And, you know, like Belgium, like the Netherlands. They may not remind you in the first conversation that they used to have incredibly advanced and exploitative imperial relationships with much of the world. And I'm just noting that, right? Because, like, in this post-imperial world, one of the things which happens in Europe in general is that all the European countries go back to, oh yes, well, we've always been like little tiny countries in Europe, and mainly, you know, we've been nice to each other, except for those world wars. And the world wars were a bad thing, but we've learned from them. And what doesn't happen very often in European history is connect those world wars to a world of empire, of which they were the last stage, incidentally. And in the Second World War, is in large measure an attempt to recreate something like an empire, right? On these models. The Dutch are just a wonderful example of this, because if you go to the Netherlands and you go to art museums, you see the spectacularly good art, which is largely about trade and ships and the nice things that bourgeois households get because of this trade. And that amazing art is all a result of this moment, but it's now within a national framework somehow. Right? It's a Dutch art museum. It's not a museum of the Netherlands and the world. It's a Dutch art museum. The same goes, you know, for Belgium. What could the Belgians have possibly done wrong? Well, they established one of the most extraordinarily exploitative relationships in the history of the modern world with Congo. But when you get to a Belgian art museum, everything is framed in a national way, and it's hard to understand what these relationships actually are.
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0: Okay. Slavery. It's important to understand that, so far as we can tell, slavery has been present from the beginning, and that political organizations have tended to be in the business of enslaving people and selling them. We're trading them for something shiny. This goes back way before the world empires that I'm talking about. So there will be changes in slavery when it becomes a global phenomenon. But in order to understand the global phenomenon, it's also important to recognize that slavery is present essentially everywhere you look in history until quite recently. And sadly, even in the modern world, it's much more present than one would like to think. But in the histories of smaller states and larger states, you see that there's a very distinct moment often where some sort of clan finds a way to enslave people around them and to sell them for something that they want. And this is a fairly universal tendency in modern world history. What happens then is that sometimes these enslaving relationships become more profitable when someone else comes into the picture who creates an external demand for slaves. A very important example of this is the case of Eastern Europe in the 700s and 800s and 900s, when the Vikings from Scandinavia made a tremendous amount of profit by going into what is now northwestern Russia, the Baltics, Belarus, and Ukraine, and enslaving people at scale and selling them southwards by way of intermediaries to Islamic empires who had demand.
2: Hey,
0: the people
2: Crystal
0: who we
2: Shawanda,
0: might now see as Europeans
2: to Julian
0: were trading
2: Taylor's
0: other
2: jukebox.
0: Europeans into Asia for silver. This is just one example, though, of a general phenomenon. If my clan is enslaving your clan, and then it turns out that there's a lot of money to be made, I will keep enslaving your clan, and I will do it more ambitiously in order to make that money. And this is a pattern, unfortunately, which is general. What happens with, let's call it globalization, is the technology of movement becomes more impressive, then the technology of the slave trade also becomes more impressive, and people are carried for longer and longer distances to make these profits. I say all of this because if we don't understand that slavery was already a well-established form of human activity before we get to the age of empire, we can't really understand how slavery becomes so important, because these are transitional stages. So now we'll get to the global history of slavery, which largely has to do with Africa and the New World. A couple of things about Africa. So the first thing is that in Africa, in the 19th century, there was a state system. That state system had largely survived the first few centuries of European colonialism. Because in contemporary discussions of slavery, what often happens is people say, oh, well, the Europeans, they did this terrible thing, they enslaved Africans. And yes, they did a terrible thing, they enslaved Africans. But you can only understand that if you know that slavery had been part of human history before that. It's not like they invented it, they just did it on a much larger scale. And then one of the counter-arguments is, oh no, it was the Africans' fault, because look, the Africans enslaved one another. Yes, the Africans did enslave one another, and so did everybody else, pretty much over the course of human history, right? So one has to understand that things get bigger, they grow to a larger scale, and the transatlantic slave trade is, you know, from a contemporary ethical point of view, an atrocity on a much larger scale than previous forms of slavery. But it can only exist because of the traditions and for the possibilities that were already there. So what happens then is that slavery, which had been a Black Sea phenomenon, a Mediterranean phenomenon, suddenly becomes an Atlantic phenomenon as the technology changes and as the possibilities change. And much of the slaving takes place in Africa, with some Africans exploiting other Africans, or with often Arab slave traders organizing things, but for what is now a much larger economic demand, which is in the New World. Many of the things which are coming from the New World, and for which human beings will be enslaved on the scale of millions, are not, strictly speaking, necessary. They're things that we enjoy. And I just mention this because, like, enjoyment and pleasure are always important factors in human history, and they're not necessarily the ones that we're the most self-aware about. And so, like, the things that we're addicted to, the things that we really like, the things that start to seem necessary to us, those may be the engines of dramatic changes, even though we don't necessarily notice it because, oh, this is just something that I like. In order to see how this all works, the cruelty and the oppressiveness and the mass death and trauma involved in slavery has to do with trade in things like sweeteners, sugar, molasses, things that made life more pleasant, but which weren't necessarily necessary. So with the opening of the Atlantic, and with all the money which could be made in the New World, slavery then becomes a much larger phenomenon. It becomes a much more African phenomenon. And the key centuries here are the 17th and the 18th century.
2: From her 2013
0: For the colonization of Africa, though, there's an irony of the slave trade,
2: not this time.
0: And that is this.
2: She's on tour right
0: in the
2: now
0: 17th
2: in
0: and 18th centuries,
2: Austria, have
0: when
2: a great time,
0: the slave trade becomes tremendously important
2: pictures
0: for
2: and
0: the Spanish,
2: that she's
0: the Portuguese,
2: on Instagram if you get a chance,
0: and then
2: follow
0: later
2: Amanda.
0: For the English
2: Aside
0: colonizers
2: from being a wonderful singer-songwriter,
0: the
2: she
0: New World,
2: is also the co-founder
0: during that period,
2: of Eshkode
0: the trade
2: records,
0: with Africa
2: put out
0: in human beings
2: from Isonavi,
0: is largely on the coasts.
2: Sebastian Gaskin, Logan Stats,
0: so
2: the
0: it
2: MA,
0: would be on the coasts that the Europeans would interact
2: indigenous music has
0: with
2: been
0: whoever was providing
2: those
0: them with the slaves.
2: And now, for something
0: this did not require any
2: nothing,
0: penetration of the African
2: it from
0: continent.
2: 2012.
0: So
2: this was Paul
0: during
2: Sutton
0: the slave trade,
2: pick.
0: Of
2: he
0: course, slavery
2: the
0: exacerbated,
2: group,
0: worsened, and in some cases
2: mine,
0: brought down interior
2: but,
0: African political
2: Rush.
0: Units.
2: Yeah.
0: But the
2: it's
0: contact points were on the
2: I don't
0: coast.
2: Think I have to say much more than
0: and
2: that.
0: And I have to set this
2: They've
0: up
2: really
0: because there's an irony which I need
2: really
0: to understand
2: like this
0: now.
2: Band.
0: Over the course
2: time,
0: of the 18th century, some of the important European states abandoned slavery and the slave trade. France in 1794, the British in a longer process from 1807 to 1833, the Ottoman Empire in the third quarter of the 19th century. Over the course of the 19th century, most European powers cease to allow the slave trade and then eventually emancipate slaves or make slavery illegal. What happens then is that the European trade with Africa, which had been in the slaves on the coast, becomes a penetration of Africa for other goods. So it's the end of the slave trade, which is a precondition for what becomes the race, what's called the race for Africa, in the last quarter of the 19th century, where Europeans become aware of other resources. The ivory trade was hugely important in all of this. but also palm and oils. And so things that people need, but also things that people wanted, become the subject of a more and more thorough European penetration of Africa over the course of about two decades, the 1880s and the 1890s and the 19th century. And this is post-slave trade. It's what happens after the slave trade is over. This brings us to Britain and France. The last two major world powers in chronological order are the British and the French. Then, of course, Canadian history is all about the contest between the British and the French and how that turned out. So the first English colonies are quite late, relatively speaking, in North America, the 1580s or so. The British are in the shadow of the Dutch until pretty deep into the 17th century. The point where British and French preponderance was decided was the Seven Years' War of 1756 to 1763, after which Canada and India both shift to being chiefly under British hegemony. And then it's also in North America where you have the American War of Independence in 1776, the first European on European anti-colonial struggle. There will be others after that. The American Revolutionary War is an interesting example of European settlers who are revolting against the main European power, which is Great Britain, using what we would now call an anti-colonial line of argumentation. I mean, it's not just important because it begins the history of the United States, and with the British removed, so after not so much the Revolutionary War, but after the War of 1812, the British are essentially removed from the United States part of the North American continent, which allows the Americans to proceed very quickly westward over the course of the 19th century, very quickly westward across the Pacific. So it's important for that reason. But it's also important for the reason that I mentioned earlier with respect to the Greeks. So the American founders were students of Greece and Rome. They were Enlightenment thinkers. And you can see in the early American state the same tension, broadly speaking, that one sees in Athens or in the Greek city-states. Namely, that yes, unlike the British Empire, the United States of America was established as a constitutional republic where the predominant political condition was meant to be a condition of citizenship. However, it reproduces, roughly speaking, it reproduces the condition that one finds in ancient Greece, which is, yes, we are citizens, we're not subjects of a king, but not everybody is a citizen, and there's slavery. The arguments that Americans made on behalf of slavery were very often precisely that
2: Julian Taylor's
0: the Greeks
2: Jukebox
0: had slaves and the Romans had slaves,
2: on many
0: and it's an integral
2: finest
0: part of
2: community,
0: having a republic
2: indigenous
0: or a democracy
2: radio
0: to have slavery.
2: All over
0: the debates
2: Turtle
0: in the 1840s
2: Island.
0: And 1850s leading
3: hey,
0: up to the Civil
3: Nikki
0: War,
3: Kennedy,
0: those kinds of arguments were very
3: Julian
0: often
3: Taylor's
0: made. And they were made after the Civil War, and in fact they're being made today as well. That you know, so yes, it's a republic and there are citizens, but not everybody is a citizen. Women obviously can't vote. People without property can't vote, and of course slaves can't vote. That's the starting condition of the American Republic. And I say this because Republic and Empire, it's a binary conceptually, but it's not necessarily a binary in history. You can be a republic and you can also have imperial tendencies. And so the question is, can you actually get all the way to a republic? Can you, and if so, like, doesn't that require you understanding your own imperial history? So, I mean, again, I'll just toss this out as a possible connection to the events of the day. But when ICE is invading American cities now, does this not look like some kind of late-stage imperialism? Does it not look a little bit like an empire which, in addition to, you know, considering other countries it might invade and so on, is also having it out against its own history, where the people who identify themselves with the original settlers, which is what the word American can often mean in a white supremacist environment, but where the people who identify themselves with the original settlers are saying, well, the rest of you are not American, the rest of you don't belong. And I mean, that raises these questions, right? I mean, these are fresh things, and so there aren't clear answers. But might that not be one answer to the question of what happens after empire, which is that you just keep going? Now, I want to move to the European continent, and we're now reaching the point where some of this will start to have some more obvious relevance to what happened in the 20th century. The French Revolution also bears within it a very obvious tension between the notion of republic and an empire. That tension is expressed in French history in the alternation between the state forms of republic
2: and the album Bite
0: and
2: Down,
0: empire,
2: you just heard,
0: explicitly or implicitly.
2: Look,
0: and from the beginning, it's expressed in the immediate
2: press,
0: transition from a revolution made in the Ukrainian Republic into the Napoleonic Wars. And the particular
2: prize,
0: way that it comes out in French history
2: Stone,
0: is the notion that we are simultaneously liberating the entire French nation.
2: Apparently,
0: and
2: we like
0: as we do that, we are bringing liberation
2: Brighton,
0: to other people abroad.
2: Just before they were. And
0: which is, of course, a very attractive
2: a
0: idea.
2: My friend Tara McCrane is also
0: that
2: in the
0: you
2: UK
0: can simultaneously free yourself, and part of freeing yourself is
2: sure
0: to create a mass army.
2: Funny how that happens, eh?
0: And then
2: more
0: that mass army goes out and defeats
2: the
0: noble, feudal, limited armies of other countries.
2: Or
0: and then what you're bringing to them is liberation.
2: And or
0: that is an appealing political idea. And it's a slightly different way
2: Yvonne
0: that
2: Bailey's
0: republic
2: pick.
0: And empire can
2: and
0: be connected from the very beginning.
2: New York,
0: that if I have done such a wonderful job of liberating myself,
2: stories, I, you, and,
0: I have had a national revolution. That makes me the lodestar, the example for everyone else.
2: In fact,
0: and if I'm invading them, I cannot possibly be doing anything else besides liberating them because I have this political knowledge which no one else has.
2: Also on the show, we got Little Sims.
0: And so the early 19th century, the Napoleonic Wars, reveal that particular way
2: that
0: of doing a politics
2: spring,
0: of republic,
2: first
0: which can also feel like republic,
2: the
0: politics of empire.
2: Does.
0: Napoleon, of course, said that he was out to clear empire away from Europe.
2: Story
0: and he did
2: over,
0: defeat empires and he did destroy ancient
2: prize.
0: Entities like the Holy Roman Empire in the middle of Europe, which had existed for centuries and centuries. He did do those things. And then he put his brothers-in-law in charge. Putting your brother-in-law in power is not exactly the same thing as liberating people. The point, though, is the tension here. A republic is created, and the very first thing, or one of the very first things that republic does, is that it liberates other countries. Liberation is what's up. And over the course of the 19th century, the French pioneer a version of politics, which will be called Bonapartism. Bonapartism means I have come to power, and democratic reforms maybe are desirable. But they seem very difficult to me. But I have an idea, and that is I'm going to invade another country. So I'm putting this a little bit cynically.

direct that energy at some other person. And by a kind of logical magic, the fact that you're intervening in another country and in a democracy must mean that you yourself are a democracy. Because if you weren't, you wouldn't be intervening in their country and in a democracy. Okay, there's a flaw in that logic, but it's a very powerful political logic. And it's pioneered by the French, but then it's taken up about a decade later in a slightly more cynical but interesting form by the Germans. What's special about the Germans? What's special about the Germans historically is that you'll notice they weren't on the list of those small European countries which have major world empires. The Germans do in the 19th century have a presence. They have a presence in the Pacific. They have two zones of colonization in Africa. But they do not take part in this major wave from the, let's say, the 1490s.

0: And when they take this Bonapartist logic to the next level, in the Bonapartist logic, I say, we are a democracy, we are a republic, and therefore we're going to help other people become a democracy. What Bismarck does is that he takes the democracy part out. What he says is, we are a nation, and therefore it is our destiny to bring together everyone who belongs to our nation inside. That, again, it can seem progressive because you're saying, I'm bringing the nation together. But interestingly, what's missing from it is any notion of equality. The Bismarckian solution to human unification was to say, by way of military power and dramatic military victories, I'm going to solve the national question. And the victories were dramatic. The defeat of the Habsburg monarchy first, the defeat of the French later on. These were dramatic military victories which allowed one German state, Prussia, to become the center of a larger unification project, which was completed in the Hall of Mirrors in Versailles in January 1871. The point is that what Bismarck does, and this is his major innovation, and this is also very pregnant as a consequence of futurism, it says, I'm going to unify the nation by way of military force. It's the military force which becomes the crucial thing. There's actually no notion that it has anything to do with democracy for anybody. It's just the nation. So the category of the nation replaces the category of the republic or the democracy. Bismarck doesn't claim to be founding a democracy. He's against it. What he's doing is establishing a Reich. He's establishing an empire. But it's an empire for the German people. The German word for empire, which is Reich, becomes the name of the German state. It doesn't even pretend to be a republic or to be a democracy. So that is the imperial logic coming home. And it's coming home in a very important place, which is Germany. Because Germany, by the end of the 19th century, is surpassing the English, becoming the most important industrial power in the world. And so the logic of German unification is also partly a logic of markets, and the logic of German imperialism after German unification is also going to be partly a logic of markets. There are a few things that I want to catch from all this. The first is that this has largely been a history of small European domains who, for a period, controlled large parts of the world. Portugal, Spain, the Netherlands, England, Belgium to some extent. These countries end up controlling, for quite a long time, much of the world. And second point, this is how globalization happens. I think in general, when we say or hear the word globalization, we think of something universal. We think of something out of time. But this globalization was a historical process which took roughly half a millennium. And that is the globalization that we have. We can't go back and make a different globalization. The globalization that we had and have was an imperial globalization. That is how it happened. And it's the one from which we have reworked when we started in the 20th century or the 21st. Third point, I want you to notice the difference between the land empires and the sea empires. They are different. They tend to be different structurally because in a land empire, there's usually a center. And then you have a gradual spread or a gradual decline of prestige and wealth as you go away from the center. So in the Ottoman Empire, Istanbul is the center. In the Russian Empire, Petersburg is the center. There's a center, and then there's a kind of fading away. And that fading away also concerns identity. And this is typical. Who is a Russian? Right? It's a question that the Russians had a terrible time, in fact, have not figured out. And part of that has to do with the legacy of a land empire, where the changes from one tribe, one clan, later one nation, to another can seem more gradual. In a maritime empire, that's not the case. If you're the British later controlling India, you have a very clear idea of who you are, who you're cooperating with and educating, and the much larger everybody else. It's not gradual the way it is with the land empire. And this also means that practically, a maritime empire breaking up has a kind of clarity that a land empire breaking up might not have. So when the British and the French, when they lose their possessions, those possessions are gone. I mean, there might be a moment of, you might struggle for them, right? When the Dutch lose Indonesia after the Second World War, they fight, they try to keep it, right? But once they've lost it, they've lost it. Whereas in a land empire, if you lose some territory in the border regions, there's always the thought that perhaps you get those back, right? Because it's just right next door to us. Whereas, like, when you're the French and you lose
1: Vietnam... Yo, this is Chad, and you are listening to Julian Taylor's
0: The notion that you go back to Vietnam seems pretty distant. But you get my point. When it's a maritime empire and you lose and you're pushed out, it's a much more distant prospect that you're going to return. Whereas with a land empire, you're always thinking, well, you know, it's just right there. I can see it. And it was just ours. Okay, so that's a structural thing. And that structural thing brings me into a contingency, which I want you to understand, because it's crucial for what happens in the history of the 20th century. And that is the nature of the First World War. The First World War is a world war because the contestants are world powers. The horrifying scale of destructiveness of the First World War has to do with the fact that the powers concerned are able to gather wealth and also to a considerable extent humans from all over the world. And then in a terrible 4 years, they bring that wealth and those humans together and they fight this war on a very small bit of territory. And that's a general description of the horror of the First World War. In terms of the outcome of the First World War, land empires lose and maritime empires win. The Germans lose. The Ottomans lose. The Russians, they also lose in the sense that their state breaks up and they have a revolution. And the maritime empires, the British and the French, they win. And that's just a contingent fact. And it's an important contingent fact because it means that while you have one kind of decolonization, like what happens to the Ottoman Empire, what happens to the Russian Empire, the question of decolonization for the British and the French possessions doesn't really arise until after the Second World War. And the fact that Germany loses is relevant to the rise of National Socialism. And so this is, I think, where I wanted to leave you, except with one final thought. And in some way or another, we've covered about 4,000 years, or we've covered 400 or 500 years of imperialism. So you may live in a world where it seems like we're constantly in the present, or where history is over, past may not seem to matter. But however that may be, in the late 19th century,

empire was all but totally unquestionable. It was the way things were, and it was the way things had been for centuries. It was normal. So whatever sense of normality you have about this thing that we have now, try to empathetically imagine that they had that sense about empire. And perhaps in a much more deep-rooted way, because whatever we have now has not lasted for very long, whereas empire, a world of empire, had been going

because that was normal. That was the way that things were. It's also not surprising that when Lenin thinks about communism, he thinks about it not on a national scale, but on a world scale, because that was a perfectly logical way to approach the problem. There's a reason why Lenin thought that if there was going to be a revolution, it could be, and indeed had to be, a world revolution. And that was because globalization had been created.

0: 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I'm Alex Wise.
1: There really is a consensus within the rarefied circles of political journalism in Washington and in New York among political reporters, where they actually agree that the Democrats can't go too far, can't be too extreme. They just agree.
0: When you read political articles these days, do you often find yourself incensed that the author has chosen to speak for mainstream Dems, many Americans, and other wide swaths of the electorate without the slightest bit of data to back it up? Or have you become immune to this sort of framing? This week on Sea Change Radio, we speak to John Storr of the editorial board about the reliance that political journalists have on the voice of God to carve the narratives they desire. We discuss how the media has created a dynamic where political fictions so easily become reality. Look at the impact that the DSA, the Democratic Socialists of America, is actually having on the Democratic Party, and examine communication issues within the party's leadership.

0: 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He is the publisher and founder of the editorial board. 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
1: Thanks for having me back, Alex.
0: I wanted to talk to you about a piece you just wrote for the editorial board entitled Francesca Hong's Defeat Was Stunning Only If You Believe the Press Corps' Political Fictions. Beware those speaking with the voice of God. So I don't want to really focus too much on the Wisconsin governor's race itself, but the piece was very enlightening because you focus on the media and how they speak with the voice of God. Maybe you can elaborate on what you mean by speaking with the voice of God. Is that a biblical reference, or is that a turn of phrase that you came up with on your own?
1: I kind of came up with it, but I owe credit to whoever it was, and I don't remember who it was, who came up with the idea of the voice from nowhere and applying it to the times and how the times seems to speak from no particular position or any kind of point of view. And I came up with the voice of God because the Times tends to speak about politics as if it's not human level. It's not on the human plane where all of us are kind of struggling over resources and limited time and our own mortality. And the Times tends to talk about politics as if there's this eternal quality. And it speaks with this authority as if it were handing down the Ten Commandments. And all politics, by the way, has an East Coast bias. Anytime you refer to the Times, it's definitely the New York Times. Anyway, the narrative is about crafting a story for the time, for its own reasons that accommodate the facts, but actually override the facts at the same time. In this case, the Times wrote this piece that got a lot of attention from people like me about Francesca Hong's stunning loss in Wisconsin. So you read the headline and then you start reading the story and you realize this is not a stunning loss at all, it's just a loss.
0: And it was like by a hair, and she wasn't like favored by a ton. So she was part of this DSA faction which is getting a lot of press, and the fact that she lost while others won was somehow quite newsworthy.
1: Right. So in the reporting itself, you know, she loses by a hair. They're right next door in Minnesota, the lieutenant governor, who's very progressive, she won. So the limits of leftism are not clear if the neighboring state is where leftism also won. And then there was the fact that the primary itself in Wisconsin was quite messy, and only really at the last minute did the winner, David Crowley, emerge. And people, voters, you know, started to rally around.

0: him. So the point is that Francesca Wong is a newcomer and she came very close to winning the prize. So is that, does her defeat really demonstrate the limits of the left? And that's a quote from the Times. And my point is, no, it's not really the limits of the left when you take all these facts into consideration. In fact, there's a lot of promise. That's another way of saying it, right? Another interpretation is that there's a lot of promise to this leftism, no matter how messy and unprepared she might have been.
1: We don't even think Tony's twice pick. When we read these headlines because they become reality. But if you were crafting that piece, you easily could have gone with in a stunning showing of strength for the DSA during the summer of 2026. Peggy Flanagan won, and Hong came very close to winning, and blah, blah, blah. You could just completely put it into a different suit of clothes.
0: Right, and that's my point in the piece, is that these are choices, right? These are choices made by the New York Times. But because it is the New York Times, and because it does present itself as speaking with the voice of God, you know, these choices do not appear to be choices, right? Dutcher, they just seem to be this eternal truth. And so people read these headlines and like, okay, this is the limits of leftism. And the establishment really did strike back. I think that was the exact quote, that the establishment struck back. And that also was not very clear when you look at the facts, because only at the very last minute did Bing Crowley win.
1: So there's really nothing to be gained politically by praising Democrats. You name the faction, whether it be Republicans, whether it be centrists, whether it be dyed-in-the-wool liberals. They're all going to be complaining about Democrats. When you see them, maybe you can explain how we got here as a country where the party that continues to deliver better results is always on defense.
0: Yeah, so the thing about, whenever we have conversations about the media and the Democrats, in this case we talk about how, you know, the New York Times told us this story about the limits of leftism, and how that's actually not quite the case when you dig deep into the details. That conversation has to be put in a larger context, which is the media environment of the entire United States, where it's almost impossible to speak in the affirmative for any Democrat. So David Roberts' point is that there's actually a reward for dumping on the Democrats continually. No matter where you stand in politics, there's actually a reward. So if you're a Republican, you're demonstrating you share hatred with Democrats. If you're in the center, you're demonstrating how you're above it all. And above all politics, if you're a progressive, you're demonstrating your high moral principles. And so on and on and on, to the point where, and I can remind you, the phrase democratic establishment doesn't have much value at all, because everybody has a different interpretation of it, and it's all bad. I think really any kind of conversation just about the media and the Democratic Party itself needs to be understood within that.
1: And we could also call it the political establishment. That's kind of how we got Donald Trump. He wasn't a politician. That was kind of the appeal to his supporters. It's like, say what you will about him, but he says what's on his mind. Or he's rich, so he won't be beholden to moneyed interests. He's already got his own money. You know, these were people who thought that there's something inherently wrong with any establishment.
0: I think while we have in our minds that there's this kind of anti-democratic media environment we live in, we have to also understand the nature of political parties, which is that they change. They're always changing. They're always evolving. And then we should also keep in mind how the media interprets that change. I think the media that I believe exists right now interprets change within the Republican Party as natural and legitimate. Even if they used to use words like insurgents, but they didn't use that word anymore, like back in the Tea Party days. But that change is always kind of legitimate and valid, and the media tends to accept it. When it comes to change within the Democratic Party, though, that change is not seen as natural or even legitimate. In fact, it's not legitimate because it's not natural. It's seen as always a choice, and this choice is always fraught with peril and danger. And you can't go too far to the left because there's going to be some kind of reaction, right? And within this interpretation of basically that in terms of the times, they kind of pretend that the Democratic Party can't change, right? It can't change, can't evolve. It can't become, evolve in the way that the Republicans are evolving. And so therefore, any kind of change is seen as like the Democrats have to prove themselves. Like the Democrats don't have to prove anything. If a candidate runs and wins, then that's it. He's part of the establishment, right? That's it. He doesn't have to prove himself beyond doing what he's done, but the media always treats Democrats as if they have to. They did that with Biden, by the way. Like, even after he won the presidency, he had to continually prove himself. and that's partly because, as I say, there's this different interpretation between the parties, where the Republicans are seen as legitimate and natural, and the Democrats are kind of always on the edge of

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1: This is Alex Wise on SeaChange Radio, and I'm speaking to John Storr of the editorial board. So John, we saw this last weekend on Meet the Press. Hakeem Jeffries, the minority leader, was being interviewed by Kristen Welker, and she said, what happens if and when DSA members of the Democratic Party get elected? Are they part of your party? And his first reaction was, I'm against defund the police, and I'm against open borders, and basically exposed himself to all the biggest weaknesses of the Republican Party has tried to exploit over the last decade or so of the Democrats. But then when she said, well, what happens if they win? She said, well, you know, if they win, they're going to vote with us, and that'll be all right. And, you know, similarly, I saw John Fetterman on Jon Stewart. Senator Fetterman was talking about, well, I don't want to be, I mean, these DSA members need to just go get their own party if they don't believe in, you know, X, Y, and Z. And Jon Stewart was like, they're a caucus. They're like the Black Caucus or the Democratic Party or the Freedom Caucus. We have a two-party system. The reality of becoming a nationally powerful third party, it's not happening anytime very soon in this country. I think what you're talking about with the voices of God and the narrative feeds into these politicians reacting.
2: Yeah, well, they, you know, a politician like Hakeem Jeffries, the House Minority Leader, he's going to have two things on his mind. One is the truth, and then there's the perceptions of the truth, right? And he'll end up privileging the perceptions of the truth, even if it's antithetical to the truth, because that's going to be where the power is. And so I think in his case, I don't know, I think what in his case he's going with perceptions of the truth, and from his point of view, for some reason, he's got this idea that saying anything nice about democratic socialists is going to be some kind of liability for him. I think there's two things about Jeffries that people should keep in mind, and one is that he's not a good communicator, and it's actually not his job. Nancy Pelosi was also a terrible communicator, but she was arguably the best House Speaker in American history.
1: So you're saying that if he becomes majority leader and he becomes an effective one, then we can look past this rhetoric?
2: So we live in a very highly mediated political environment. That old school backroom negotiating stuff is, there's not any separation anymore. Everything is real highly visible, and it's important to have a Democratic leader who is able to communicate clearly. And my hope is that he will learn and grow. And I think personally, I think he has. His rhetoric has changed quite a bit since the 2024 election. His rhetoric changed dramatically after Rachel Good was murdered. He spoke much more forcefully after that, because I think he was speaking for a brand new majority. You gotta have faith in your leader. I think leaders need grace, especially from people on their own side. But at the same time, he has to be receptive to the criticism from the people on his own side, right? And if people are not happy with the way he's performing, he needs to acknowledge that and step up. If he doesn't, well, then there are going to be choices made. One more point about this, and that is that people like us, Alex, tend to think, well, he needs to just step aside and have somebody new come along. That we need to recognize that that is not going to happen. He is next in line. And everybody, by the way, in the House of Representatives who identifies as a Democrat knows that and accepts that. They might make noises about it, but shy of some kind of scandal, he will be the next House Speaker, right? And so I think it's important for all of us to understand that if we criticize him, there are consequences to that criticism.
1: Speaking about the legitimacy of these far-left Democrats, the Democratic Socialists of America who are getting elected, I read a tweet from somebody who said, we are going to see a lot of Democrats in rural areas toss the party under the bus, and I'd implore my fellow libs to understand that this is unequivocally necessary to rebuilding a broader coalition. Welcome this tactic, because it will 1,000% help us win. This is from a guy named at Hutchinson. This is kind of what you're talking about with the infighting. Everybody has an opinion that it's 1,000% right.
2: The idea is that, you know, rural voters don't trust either of the parties, and so it's okay to smear your own party in order to present yourself as above the parties and therefore be electable. And I wish more people would hear this, that you cannot beat a Republican by smearing the Democrats, okay? You can't. You can't cut down your own party, present that to voters and ask them, now vote for my party. That's not gonna work.
1: Bernie Sanders and AOC, Alexandria Ocasio-Cortez, are pretty much the power brokers of the left wing, and neither of them endorsed Francesca Hong, for example. And AOC and Bernie are pretty savvy with who they endorse. I would argue that Bernie and AOC's endorsements are on a par now with Obama's.
2: Yeah, I would say so. I'll focus on AOC. I like her better. I think she is the kind of progressive that other up-and-comers, people who want to get involved in politics, should model themselves after, because she's highly progressive, right on the edge, you know, very vanguard, but she doesn't tear down the party. Bernie will do that. AOC won't do that.
1: Bernie will not pull punches on a John Fetterman like AOC might be a little more. Let's focus on Donald Trump, and let's talk about the fascists who are in charge. She's a little more disciplined.
2: Yeah, it's not widely understood, though it should be. She's a very savvy political operator, working within the party. And as a force that moves the party gradually left, it is helping it evolve left the way it should evolve. And so that it's truly an oppositional party to the Republicans, right? She understands that this mushy middle is not going to be truly oppositional. It's going to be more compromising and accommodating. And the more you move it left and bring majorities with you, then you will have be able to present to voters, here are two choices and they're very different. Now pick one.
1: So let's go back to the voice of God framing for a moment. I don't know if we gave enough examples for our listeners. You quote Jonathan Martin from Politico in your piece, where he writes, it was a, quote, crisis-averted moment for mainline Democrats. He's speaking for mainline Democrats. And it's not just the New York Times. I saw a New Yorker headline on a piece they did on John Roberts recently. The title was, John Roberts likes to stress that the Supreme Court is fundamentally nonpartisan, but many Americans believe that he has presided over the court's rightward march. This is the kind of framing you're talking about, where the reporter is speaking in this omniscient voice that makes something true.
2: Yeah, that's the problem. It makes something that's not true into something true, and then there are political consequences as a result. I don't give enough time in that piece to Joan Didion, the late Joan Didion. She wrote a book called Political Fictions a while back, and that's the word that we're looking for, is these political fictions that arise from these narratives which themselves attempt to speak with the voice of God. Right, so you have the fictions with this godly authority, and people tend to receive them as true. And one of those ideas is that you know, in Wisconsin, the Democrats dodged a bullet. And the reason that Martin says things like that is because there really is a consensus within the rarefied circles of political journalism in Washington and in New York among political reporters, where they actually agree that the Democrats can't go too far, can't be too extreme. They just agree. And the reason they agree is because they all say the same thing to each other all the time. It's not a hypothesis that they test. They just all agree. And so because they all agree, you get stories like this.
1: And what do they agree on? They agree that America is a center-right nation.
2: Yeah, that's what they agree on. I mean, what they're really agreeing on, and they won't say this, is that the true center of power in America is whiteness, and the true consensus is white supremacy. That's what they're really saying, but they're not going to say that because that would be gauche. You know, that would be impolite or some other word that a snob might use. But that's what they're really saying, though, Alex. And I think that's why, by the way, the press looks at the Democrats as slightly illegitimate, because the Democrats are a multiracial, multi-ethnic, multi-religious party, right? Whereas the Republicans are white, white, and white, like all the way through. And so they therefore represent to the media politically, historically, culturally, an automatic, natural legitimacy. And that is, I wish more people would really understand that that is the double standard that animates all of political journalism.

0: This is Alex Wise on SeaChange Radio, and I'm speaking with John Storr. He's the editor and founder of the Editorial Board. People can go to editorialboard.com to check out all of his content there. On the flip side, we see that these labels can perpetuate and be very effective. The Republicans are masters of this. We see it right now. They should be really rhetorically, but what do they go to right now? Everybody's a communist, right? We're going back to McCarthyism propaganda. And it doesn't matter that the Middle East is in flames and that gas prices are through the roof and there's horrible corruption and you name the topic, it's not going very well. But the other guys are communists.
1: Yeah, I mean, propaganda is their forte. I mean, they don't care about government, right? They don't care about real people. They don't care about their own people. Propaganda is what they're good at. That is their strength. And it always will be the case. And I would add that it's probably not, calling everybody a communist is probably not going to work now because the tide is against them. But you could take that same rhetorical strategy and put it in a different context, and it will work.
0: I mean, it doesn't work to us, but I was just overhearing a family speaking in a restaurant in a SFO at San Francisco airport, and they were not from San Francisco, I'm pretty sure. But the husband was asking the wife and kids, like, would you rather vote for a socialist or a Republican?
2: That was pretty fun.
0: You know, it was like, that's the framing. Those are people who have been consuming this propaganda.
1: And I think... In defense of Hakeem Jeffries and his bumbling, mumbling interview on Sunday, what he did there was actually what people should do, I think Democrats should do, and he's just focused on people. Ultimately, he was like, I just don't want to talk about that. I want to talk about human beings, right? And I think that's how you get through all of these labels and all this ideology. But ultimately, though, I think what Jeffries does and what Hong did and all and anybody in the Democratic Party should be doing is just focusing on people. And to bring this back around to the voice of God thing, bring politics back down to earth, where we can really understand who is doing what to whom, how, and why, and how much it's going to cost, and why we should do it, and if it's important, and all the things that human-level questions, right, in the interest of human affairs. Whenever we start talking as if we're the voice of God, or whenever we listen to people who claim to speak with the voice of God, I think that's when things go sideways and people die.
0: The problem with what you're saying from a strategy standpoint is that it plays into the dynamic that we're seeing right now, or that we've seen for the last several decades, where Republicans don't want to govern, like you said, but they can just attack, attack, attack. While Democrats, they can't just attack. I've seen criticisms on the left and the right saying, well, what do they stand for? The Democrats have a real problem because they don't know what their Medicare for All stance is or whatever. They have to quibble over the nuance of policy, but they can't just be like, hey, have you seen what's going on the other side? And the onus is on Democrats to be the grown-ups, even when they're not in power.
1: I agree with you that why do we need to be perfect when we've got these people over here? And I don't know the answer to that. Partly it's their media environment, Alex, the media environment that we're in incentivizes conflict, whereas democratic power is based on solidarity and unity. We need to bring more people into the tent, right? And that means making allowances for differences, right? And being tolerant. And a media environment like the one we have now, we're supposed to know exactly what we stand for at all times, and no matter what the situation, it means these are. That's not what human beings are not built that way. We're just not. But we've created this information environment that has this expectation of us, and I think that's a tension. I don't know how to resolve that tension, if it ever will be resolved.
0: Well, I always enjoy your insights, and I hope we can circle back with each other after the midterms. John Storr of the Editorial Board, thanks so much for being my guest on SeaChange Radio.
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2: Hi, welcome to Food Sleuth Radio, where we help you think beyond your plate. I'm Melinda Hemelgarn, a registered dietitian and investigative nutritionist on a mission to connect the dots between food, health, and agriculture and find food truth. And today it is my honor to welcome Ms. Amanda Maria Edmonds. She is a sustainable food systems consultant. She is also a faculty member in the University of Michigan's program in the environment. Ms. Edmonds founded and led the Michigan-based nonprofit Growing Hope for 15 years, where she advanced healthy food access through farmers markets, urban agriculture, youth development, economic development, and good food policy. And between 2014 and 2018, she served as mayor of Ypsilanti, Michigan. She is now at the University of Michigan, where she works on local food policy courses. She holds a bachelor's and master of science degrees from the University of Michigan School of Natural Resources and Environment, and she is also completing a doctorate in spatial planning at a university in the Netherlands, researching municipal policy and planning related to farmers markets. Welcome, Amanda.
3: Thanks for having me.
2: We spoke last year because I wanted to let our listeners know about your free webinars. They're offered through the University of Michigan's Food Literacy for All program. It's based at the University of Michigan, but we can join from all over the world. It features a weekly lecture series with different guest speakers addressing challenges and opportunities of diverse food systems. I'm hoping you're going to do that again this year.
3: Yep, it's offered every winter. I'm now the permanent faculty member for this course. Again, it's a University of Michigan course for undergraduate and grad students, but is open to the public. Last semester, we had 1,100 registrants from 21 countries. So quite a crew joining us from really around the world, and many then listening to or watching our videos of recordings of the class afterwards. So we're really excited to start planning for this coming year and have great speakers from across the country and across the world who are leaders in food systems and particularly coming from equity points of view. And we try to really lift up voices that maybe aren't lifted up in other contexts, talk about issues that aren't as commonplace.
2: And I think the timing could not be better when we're talking about equity issues for our conversation today. But I want to just tell you and our listeners that I greatly appreciate all I learned through the Food Literacy for All program, and I'll provide a link to that so people can sign up. So speaking of challenges, I want to focus our conversation on an excellent piece you wrote about the Cyclospora outbreak. Michigan was called ground zero for the outbreak. You had close to 4,000 cases in Michigan alone at last count, over 7,000 people affected nationally thus far. And when we talk about food system resilience, which is one of your areas of expertise, I want to talk about foodborne illness outbreaks because they are a symptom of a food system that's not resilient. So why don't we start by you defining food system resilience?
3: Well, I'd like to actually broaden it to think about resilience in a bigger way, because we're having resilience conversations, and actually food system resilience is sort of a field that's kind of divorced from the broader resilience conversation. At least I think it's not as closely linked as it needs to be. Resilience is about our ability to adapt to, respond to, thrive amidst both chronic stresses and acute crises. So I think of resilience as sustainability 4.0. It's bringing in these other dimensions of time, of both chronic long-term issues, and short-term shocks that we are seeing in particular as a result of climate change, geopolitical and world conflict, all different reasons we have shocks in our world. And food is one of those things that we need to make sure we have amidst a stressed world in these acute and chronic ways. So food system resilience is about our ability to feed ourselves and our neighbors and worldwide. And there's a whole subfield of food system resilience. But what I'm seeing is in the broader climate resilience conversations that we're not actually talking about food beyond what are the immediate emergency ways we get food to people, how do we use our super vital food banks and emergency food distribution systems right after an acute crisis. But that's to me not enough if we're really talking about resilience, which is about how to make systems where we know what we're going to do in an acute crisis and we don't have those symptoms of food insecurity, etc.
4: Hey, that
3: are
4: and
3: part
4: you're listening
3: of our chronic
4: to the jukebox.
3: Stressors from our industrial food system, from economic disparities, from many different causes. So to me, resilience is, are we ready, basically? Are we ready for this world that we already live in? And when we have acute crises and foodborne disease, as we're dealing with here in our region and across the country, are things that are happening more and more frequently for a variety of reasons, including climate change. You know, when we have these acute crises, how do we respond? Where do we get our food? What are those resilient and I would say overlapping systems that are nimble, that let us respond, that let us not go to a store and have empty shelves, that give us other options for how we're going to feed ourselves and our neighbors amid

locally versus with this industrialized, centralized food system that we have. And from my perspective, the industrial food system is heavily dependent on fossil fuels, which are required for production and distribution. And it claims to be efficient, and yet it is extremely vulnerable, as we saw with COVID-19, and now with the Cyclospora outbreak. There's this collapse where suddenly, where are we going to get lettuce? It's probably not a good idea from a number of food safety

I mean, the fact that food goes all over the world, it's a just-in-time system, and relative to the volume, the amount of food safety issues is low. And if I look in my kitchen, most of my food in my cupboards in particular didn't come from right here locally. Yet in a changing world where there are more and more disruptions, this just-in-time system

0: different ballgame from food that, has traveled
1: Turner
0: from here to here
1: from
0: to
1: album
0: here
1: Breathe,
0: and touched Stay here and here and here. And tracing that back, as we're seeing in this current outbreak and previous
1: day.
0: Outbreaks,
1: and then the album
0: is really quite difficult. And so to be here in the midst of it with a family and a small child, being like, what do we eat in the weeks where no one knew where it came from? I turned to, of course, my own home garden and turned to our farmers market and our local farmers. Partially because I knew this outbreak is so big that that couldn't have been from a local farmer because they just don't grow enough for that many people in terms of numbers who have been sick, but also because if there was something we could know, I can look at that farmer at my local farmer's market and ask them about where they get their water from. I can ask them about their farm safety management practices. And it's not that local and regional farmers, smaller scale farmers, don't have food safety issues. They do. It's not that they are immune from the things. Food safety is very important for farms, from your backyard garden to your urban farm to your rural farms at every scale. Food safety has to be taken very seriously. So this is not saying all local food is safe. No local food ever has foodborne illnesses or issues. That's not what I'm saying at all. I'm saying that if there is an issue, we can figure it out before 7,000 people get really badly sick. And the fewer steps between my child's mouth and the person who grew that food, the better.
2: Absolutely. I wanted to ask you with regard to food safety, regardless of the size of the farm, and it probably varies state by state, but for farmers who are selling at a farmer's market or into a local, say, co-op or food hub, is training in good agricultural practices required?

0: state of Michigan, and this does vary by state, that kind of training. But farmers who are starting to sell into other supply chains, so co-ops or grocery or restaurants or institutions, often that institution or grocery requires that. And there are a number of voluntary programs, and again, it varies by state, around good agricultural management practices. So there are different sets of levels of those. And then there are federal laws that affects all growers everywhere, the FSMA. But what's interesting is that a challenge of FSMA, and I am not a FSMA expert, but a challenge when it was first coming out is that the guidelines were relevant for the biggest scale of farms, and the smaller scale of farms needed something different. And I think that's where some of the other state certifications for food safety came in, because it was hard for a small farm to separate something from something else by an acre. But that didn't mean that the practice that they were doing was necessarily unsafe food-wise. It's a different set of practices by scale. So there are those kind of good management practices and certification and training programs for farms of all different scales. And again, some are administered at the state level, so they'll vary state to state.
1: And when we're talking about food safety and all of the organisms that make us sickest, they're fecal-borne. And so I'm thinking back to the big spinach E. coli outbreak.
2: Julian Taylor's Jukebox is broadcast
1: of where
2: weekly
1: the spinach
2: on
1: was
2: many
1: growing
2: of the finest
1: from, say,
2: community,
1: cattle,
2: indigenous, and
1: where if you had a big rain event, which are becoming more common with
2: Island.
1: Climate change and more flooding,
3: you're riding the radio
1: you gotta keep
3: rails,
1: in mind, how
3: Julian
1: can I
3: Taylor's
1: prevent fecal
3: Jukebox.
1: Contamination on my farm, no matter what the size of the farm? That's just to help our listeners understand where the source of these nasty foodborne illnesses come from. So I have a wonderful article that you wrote, and it's really the reason why I reached out to you to be my guest. And it was titled, A Michigander's Case for Investing in Local Food Systems. To your point, yes, you can have foodborne illness outbreaks regardless of the size of the farm, but you're not going to get thousands of people made ill from a smaller farm. So that's a tip to choose the smaller, more regional farms if possible.
0: Let me just say, though, that this has gone on for over a month. The reason the scale got so big is because it's so hard to trace from an industrial food supply. That long supply chain makes it really difficult, and therefore they can't figure out what to recall, what to tell people to avoid, and therefore so many people. That shorter chain, you can figure it out a lot more quickly. And it's going to affect fewer people by the nature of how much product they have out there. But it's going to affect fewer people because you can get to it faster.
1: Exactly. And layer on top of that, the issue that a lot of those federal government agencies have been crippled by cuts in funding. So FoodNet, for example, losing cyclospora tracing through that program is alarming as well. So it just compiles more reasons to strengthen regional food systems. So I want to go back to the very first sentence of this piece, and I'll provide a link for our listeners so that we can all enjoy this smart assessment of our food system. You say that our modern industrial food system is largely invisible to the consumer until there's a problem. And I think that that is such a key concept, this invisibility, like asking, where does our food come from exactly? And who produced it under what conditions? So we've got these horrible climate change incidents, extremely high heat. Many farm workers are working with high particulate matter in the air due to wildfires. Who's looking out for the farm worker?
0: Yeah, the conditions of farm workers in the U.S. and the conditions of farm workers in other countries. So when we have imported food that much longer of a supply chain, we have that much less control. And here in the U.S., I would say we need a lot more protections at the state and federal level for our farm workers and our food system workers overall. So people who work in meat processing, people who work in packaging and distribution. So those folks in the field and those folks all along the supply chain need significant more protections and attention. And honestly, they need our gratitude. Like, I try to remember to thank before I eat all the people who labored. The farmers and all of the farm workers who labored to get this to my plate, because we don't think about them enough. But it's why I do trust less the food that comes from overseas, because I know that in certain countries, the rules around pesticides, things that have been banned for a long time in the U.S., are still allowed in other places. So even if I'm not buying organic, I know, well, if it's from here but not here, then it's probably less likely to have this thing on it that I don't want my child to consume. But think about also those farm workers and all of those places and what they are exposed to in terms of industrial chemicals. I was in Costa Rica many, many years ago, and I was in the area where they produce bananas. And driving down the road, watching in the banana farms, giant vats with people with their arms in the vats of the chemicals they use. And I have only bought organic banana since then. And that image of the people exposed to those chemicals has stuck with me every time I'm at the grocery store looking for organic bananas, because what people endure is unbearable to those of us who have the privilege not to work in those sectors.
1: Absolutely. Amanda, let me take one break. I want to remind our listeners that if you're just joining us, you're tuned into Food Sleuth Radio, and we are joined today by Ms. Amanda Edmonds.
2: From her album,
1: she is a sustainable
2: Blue,
1: food systems
2: Mitchell
1: consultant. She is also
2: you.
1: On the faculty at the University of Michigan
2: so
1: in their
2: a
1: program
2: really
1: in the environment. She founded and
2: music.
1: Led the Michigan-based
2: Taylor
1: nonprofit Growing Hope,
2: Thanks
1: which advanced healthy food access to farmers markets, urban
2: that,
1: agriculture, and good food policy.
2: That I tour with,
1: Amanda, I want to get back to the piece that you wrote. Because
2: to share our desert,
1: you talk about vulnerability and resilience.
2: And this particular
1: we
2: show
1: didn't
2: that
1: talk about
2: of the
1: some of the issues
2: of
1: that are now facing
2: that
1: farmers with regard to
2: Michelle
1: rising
2: Stoddard.
1: Fuel
2: music
1: and
2: on the
1: input
2: way, and
1: costs.
2: And this is an artist who
1: I feel like
2: just released
1: the
2: new music
1: global
2: after almost
1: conflicts
2: 40 years.
1: May push
2: and it's a song
1: us
2: called
1: more
2: the
1: in the
2: telephone.
1: Direction
2: guess what,
1: of
2: guys?
1: Regional food
2: this
1: systems.
2: Is also
1: what do you
2: a
1: think?
2: 1971
0: I haven't seen
2: release.
0: Any data about that
2: makes
0: per
2: think,
0: se,
2: right?
0: but I'll
2: so
0: give an example that there
2: the
0: has been a study on
2: years for
0: that speaks to this
2: music,
0: in a slightly different way. There was a study in Canada that found that farmers markets, their prices didn't raise nearly as much as grocery store prices during COVID and some other periods of crisis and grocery price increases. And that was interesting, and I don't know if they fully got to what was
2: when
0: behind
2: I
0: it,
2: discovered this
0: but
2: artist,
0: part of the thought was that those farmers valued
2: like,
0: getting that food
2: you know,
0: to those
2: Nick
0: communities,
2: and
0: they
2: Drake, as
0: absorbed
2: well
0: some
2: as,
0: of the cost in reality.
2: John Martin,
0: that they were
2: they
0: particularly not price gouging, which
2: so
0: we know has happened,
2: ado,
0: pandemic and other moments of grocery shortages. So
2: here
0: they weren't
2: is,
0: gouging, and they
2: the
0: may not have had the same kind of faraway inputs that caused some prices to increase. So we've seen that at least in that one study in Canada. But fewer steps on the chain, I think the
3: it's
0: knock-on
3: nice
0: effect as fuel
3: again.
0: Is higher and higher and higher is going to continue to make a difference. I mean, we have seen
3: even
0: already food prices rise just in the last 6 months as we've had further geopolitical conflict on
3: like
0: Iran, and that's
3: you.
0: Only going to continue. I mean, many people have predicted that the real price shocks of food aren't going to come till key harvest season, and it's not
3: nice
0: going
3: to
0: be reflected in grocery stores until this fall. I have not seen
3: you.
0: Data yet about local
3: you.
0: And regional food systems, but I think
3: there
0: to some degree they're more
3: go.
0: Insulated. And at the same
3: and
0: time, it's hard to be a farmer.
3: While
0: farmers are running at every scale on small margins. Farmers need support,
3: strange
0: investment, infrastructure, etc. to make farming
3: day.
0: More viable. We are still losing farmers in this country at an alarming rate. Next generations aren't farming. And then the next generations who do want to farm but maybe don't come from a farming background need that support to get into it because they don't have capital and land and things like that. So while they
3: it's
0: may
3: nice
0: or may not be as affected
3: name.
0: By some of these global pieces,
3: not
0: farming is still really
3: slow,
0: hard and is not getting easier. Now, as the market shifts
3: feel,
0: with more demand at the consumer level
3: too.
0: And direct-to-consumer settings like farmers markets and pretty near-to-consumer settings like farm stops and co-ops and that kind of thing, and then
3: I'm
0: we get more schools and institutions and others to buy from small local producers in their areas, that demand going up starts giving a whole other economic viability to our farmers. But those systems all need investment. And we know that there have been huge cuts to those investments that have gone to farms and local food infrastructure in the last 2 years. Grants already awarded were clawed back, even when farmers had already spent the money on, say, renewables that would make it more viable from an energy perspective for their operations. Food Corps was canceled, which was a great program helping to get healthy food in schools. schools supporting farm-to-school efforts. Michigan State was one of the huge regional food business development centers that supported all types of food entrepreneurs, and that program was entirely cut federally. So to be able to make small local and regional farmers and that local and regional food system a more viable part of this picture of resilience as we have more and more shocks, we got to invest in it. So I think this kind of experience, which we're going to continue to have, especially as you mentioned, as the climate changes, as we have more extreme weather, as more unpredictability happens in our unstable world, what's happening down the street and being able to go to that farm and get some food is more and more essential. You know, back in the winter up north in Michigan, northern part of Michigan had insane ice storms that knocked out power for weeks in the middle of the winter. Now, you know, they can't get fresh farm food then, but having that resilience, that duplication, having farmers growing in the winter in hoop houses, etc., bit by bit that helps. This is not going to replace most of what's in my pantry. It does replace a lot of what might have been in my fridge in good seasons and extended seasons. But again, we've got to invest in those systems to be able to have them be the viable part of our bigger pictures of resilience for everyone.
1: Yeah. I think it's important for us to ask what these faults are trying to tell us. So when we had the COVID-19 issue, how much discussion or how many questions were around what is this disaster trying to teach us? And I'm asking the same question about the Cyclospora outbreak. It's like, this is a message that something is awry.
2: That is artist Emma Stevens.
1: What can we do to prevent the next outbreak? Because there will be another virus. COVID was not our last. There will be another foodborne illness outbreak. What are we doing today to prevent the next disaster?
2: Often
0: yeah,
2: says
0: to me, investing in our local
2: so
0: regional food systems is one thing, but that's not going to prevent
2: really
0: industrial
2: in such a
0: food system,
2: way
0: large supply chain disaster. I think farm workers and paying attention to looking and investing in safer conditions for farm workers is one of those main takeaways, because that's how we prevent this. And that is not in any way putting this outbreak or any other outbreaks on the backs of those persons who labor so that we may eat and we may eat things year-round that aren't seasonal. In no way is that doing it. They are forced to exist and labor in conditions that are inhumane and unsafe to them. And then we see to all of us. And so I think that is a very important thing. But then we need to think about where our food is coming from. To me, this is also the chance to educate people and educate people about the choices and consequences of our different types of supply chains. This is a point for education, which is really why I wrote this piece, because I wasn't seeing people talk about it. Of course, the media is mostly saying, hey, here's what we know and here's what you need to do to keep safe in an immediate way. And of course, that kind of crisis communication is key and is paramount. But to me, it's this chance to talk about how these systems are and aren't working, who is part of these systems, who is facing injustices, the farm laborers, and how do we think about how to make safe and viable farms everywhere so we can have safe and viable food on our plates.
1: Yeah, I'm really glad you brought up the farm worker situations with your banana story in particular, because I think maybe it's just our cultural way that we think about me first. You know, how am I going to prevent getting Cyclospora? How am I going to prevent being exposed to pesticides? But I like being able to go farther upstream and say, what are the benefits to farm workers by choosing organic? It's not just about what's on my plate. It's about protecting those farm workers from those nasty chemicals. So yes, everything about our food system we need to be talking about to really get a better understanding. And that's what I love about this piece, is you force us to think beyond our own plates. We just have a couple of minutes left. I want to turn the floor over to you. What else should we be thinking about, and how can we as individuals help move forward to having more regionalized food systems and food hubs?
0: So I want to use this as an opportunity to say that we are in an election cycle all across the country, and no matter your background, we're finding actually some bipartisanship among people from different political backgrounds in terms of healthy food. And I think that food needs to be on the table at every single level of election. We're not talking about things that are as much about local food policy, where a lot of my expertise is, But there are things like zoning about what kind of food infrastructure can exist where that do relate to local food systems. I think we need to make sure that food is on the agenda, food questions are being asked, food system questions, food system investment, food system workers, questions are being asked to people running for offices at every level. Because we still, especially the Democratic Party, doesn't talk about agriculture very much. They talk about SNAP and the consumer ends of food systems, but I would say largely ignores talking about agriculture because it's seen more as a rural issue and as something more relevant to Republican districts. And in fact, food system issues we see and farm issues are urban issues too. Eaters are everywhere and food comes from rural areas. And so agricultural issues need to be on that agenda. And that again includes those investments. I mean, the investments in the industrial food system is designed so that there are producers and processors and washers and packers and distributors and supermarkets and box stores, et cetera, et cetera. Well, the local food system needs similar infrastructure, and that's actually the limiting factor often for growers to go from being the producer and selling to a consumer at a farmer's market to selling to the school who needs the apples cut up into slices because that's how they need to serve it to all the little kids. But there's no facility to do that because the industrial scale facilities don't want this little farmer coming in. So that's what maybe a food hub or a small food processor might do. So it's building a lot of that middle infrastructure that helps get that local food out to people in more ways and into supply chains at a scale appropriate way. And those things take investments, just like all sorts of other infrastructure takes investments. There's making those connections so that a school or a hospital who's used to just buying from a mainline distributor, where some who buy from some of these places that this outbreak is likely sourced to, how do they get local in? Are they not used to changing their menu seasonally? Because they can get things all year round because they'll come from all over the world. So how to work with them and who's working with them to say, here's what's local and here's how you can find them. And here's who can help process them and helping people learn to talk with one another. So a lot of building up that local and regional food system beyond, of course, investing in things like farmers markets, which need ongoing investment. That's one of my areas and are often taken for granted, is investing in that next scale of infrastructure that helps local food get farther into grocery, restaurant, institutions, schools, etc.
1: That's great. We have to close, but I want to thank our listeners for joining us. Remind everyone that Food Sleuth Radio is produced by Dan Hemmelgarn for KOPN in Columbia, Missouri. But most of all, I want to thank my guest, Ms. Amanda Maria Edmonds. She is a sustainable food systems consultant, and she is a faculty member in the University of Michigan's program in the environment. I will provide a link for people to sign up for your Food Literacy for All program as well. Thank you so much for this critical work that you're doing.
0: Great. Thanks so much for having me, Melina.
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0: Hello there. These are the Tales Vinyl Tells. I'm Brian Hallgren. Here on Tales Vinyl Tells, play some album cuts and bring you some artists that you might or might not know. And I'll share some history and even do some storytelling from the late 60s toward today. Albums that are also known as long-playing records, LPs, or vinyls, are making a big comeback and have been for some time now. Some of mine date back to over 50 years ago. My album collection dwindled, but it was saved by my good friend David about 20 years ago, and I've been fortunate enough to get them back, and now I'm sharing them with you, along with other tunes from other sources. So these are the tales that a vinyl album tells. It's Tales Vinyl Tells.
1: Possession, you've got Skeleton Mage.

Yes, it's number 9, our 9th episode of Tales Vinyl Tells. Welcome in. I'm Brian, and I'll be sharing some LP cuts from the 60s and 70s today, and I'll grab a few from elsewhere, trust me, so buckle up. We started with a Quicksilver Messenger Service.

that was released in December of 1970, almost 50 years ago. What About Me? And the lyrics are still very much to the point today as well. It was a picture of America at that time and really parallels well with today. You might want to check the lyrics out on What About Me. Today we've got Tom Petty and the Heartbreakers, Joni Mitchell, we've got Cheech and Chong, right, Jim Morrison and the Doors, Bob Dylan, and many more songs that you might remember, or you might not. But my album collection's history was told in previous episodes, so I'm not going to recap how we got to this point, but you might want to listen to all the previous podcasts if you want the truth. You do want the truth, right? Well, thanks to my longtime friend David, these 50-year-old LPs have been saved, at least this group. Some are pristine, some are scratchy, probably the better ones are scratchy, but they're all signs of those times. Enjoy as we hear the tale, final tales.

You are still listening to Call from the Grave. I am your host, Wayne Danger, and don't you just love waking up in the morning and being a rocker, listening to rock and roll music? Because I sure do. That was Powermonger with Powermonger off of their upcoming album, Powermonger. EP, actually, not an album. That's due out on October 31st on

Third Strike, Flawless Intrigue from Hell, the title track off of their upcoming second full-length album, due out on Dying Pictures Productions on September

0: we're so lucky to have spirit possession in the United States, because, you know, right now it's very difficult for foreign bands to be able to play in the United States for obvious reasons. And yeah, being able to see spirit possession is one of the great joys in life if you ever get a chance to. Coming up next here for you on A Call from the Grave, we're going to start transitioning to some heavy metal with some speeding heavy metal punk from Midnight Prey out of Hamburg, Germany. They've got a new album coming out called
1: Jenseitsrit. This is Tales Vinyl Tells. It's episode
0: due out on September 25th as
1: pretty
0: well.
1: Pretty cool, huh?
0: Alongside that Scum.
1: Yeah, we made it to number 9.
0: On Dime Victims
1: Productions. I hope you listened to the protest episode.
0: So we're going to be listening to the second, the most recent one.
1: Expressed our solidarity for the value
0: King
1: of all lives,
0: and yes,
1: especially those African Americans who have died in police custody or by police ignorance, such as the case of Breonna Taylor in Louisville.
0: It's quite the interesting
1: you might
0: take
1: read
0: on a heavy metal song
1: more about that tragedy.
0: The Witch King of Angmar from Lord
1: but
0: of the
1: let's
0: Greece.
1: Get to the
0: so
1: music now. We started off with Quicksilver Messenger Service and What About Me from their fifth LP, like I said, December 1970, with Dino Valenti on the vocals, John Cipollina on guitars. Following that, we've got Nick Drake, a beautiful arrangement. I love that song. Chime of the city clock. His music is so unique, and I believe it was Nick they were talking about reading something where he actually used his own tune, so that's why his music sounds so unique. But Nick Drake is mysterious. He suffered with some mental illness, and if you haven't heard much from him, you might

break. And of course, we finished the set with Low George, Little Feet, from the last record out. And all that we do. This is Tales Vinyl Tells, episode 9. And here's Peter Green and Lindsey Buckingham and Fleetwood Mac.

sang it so nice too. Tales Vinyl Tells has a few new friends now. Glad you are here. I wonder if you have a story, comments, memories, favorite album, favorite song, favorite artists. I know I heard from friends up in Marquette, Michigan, and Eric Burden and the Animals, some of their favorite artists. I definitely dig that. Well, I would love to hear from you too, and you can join the Tales Vinyl Tells Album Club on Facebook. You can also email me at talesvinyltells@gmail.com. Include the word join. I've seen that a few times. And we'll also put you on our email list to be notified when a new episode is up and ready for your ears. And I do guarantee you that we will not solicit, share, or sell your private info. I hope you'll stay here with me for the balance of this hour or so, because we're going to discover more stories that songwriters and artists wanted to tell here on Tales Vinyl Tells.

0: Sorcerer's Verse. So please enjoy as our goalkeeper H.H. Crom brings you another reading of Sword and Sorcery. Sorcerer's Verse on Call from the Grave.
1: Hey, warriors, and welcome to another edition of Sorcerer's Verse. This week, we'll be reading a poem from the weird and powerful Clark Ashton Smith. This is Song of the Necromancer.

Frankenstein lawn, and giants fight their thunderous wars. Like graven mountains of basalt, dark idols of my demons there shall tower through bright zones of air, fronting the sun with level stare, and hell shall pay my deepest fault. Phantom and fiend and sorcerer shall serve me, my turn shall pass, and I become no more alas.

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1: We are diving into the album rock of the 60s and 70s and more, and I'm happy you're here today. We played John Mark and Johnny Almond. They are Mark Almond. They dedicated that album to Friends of Yesterday and Tomorrow. 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

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Make sure you study the ballots. 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Now, let's get back to hear more Tales Vinyl Tells.

listening to Call from the Grave. I am your host, Wayne Danger, and what a slamming bridge and solo there from Early Moods off of their new track, Ready for the Grave, the title track off of their upcoming third album due out on September 18th. Really looking forward to that. Fantastic heavy doom from LA. Before that, we had Ultima Batalla from Colombia with La Daga off of their EP, and fantastic heavy metal there. Really looking forward to digging into that full length that they released back in January and bringing it to you here on Call from the Grave. Coming up next for you, I've got Terminal Filth and Axe Fear. They just put out a new split together, and we're gonna have one track I was the type that was most inclined when out of his sight to be out of my mind, and he thought I was nuts.

0: two heads are better than one. Oh, my. She was a genius.
1: Mm-hmm.
0: A wizard at three. Oh, this is too much fun. The only thing that could make it better would be that I got paid for this. Well, it's Tales Vinyl Tells playing Morrison Hotel music. And believe it or not, Cheech and Chong joined Joni Mitchell on Twisted. And that followed Joni Mitchell, Trouble Child, Pork and Spark. Well, time's gone. Thanks for listening today. Hope you enjoyed each tune today in its own way. And it's always my pleasure sharing my LPs with you. Now, we've still got many more great cuts to go through. They'll be coming your way on future Tales Vinyl Tells. We do have more interviews scheduled. There are salutes to great cities and salutes to great writers and artists, some of them in the background. Carla Bonoff's salute is coming up soon. And if you've got some suggestions of people we may salute, writers or artists, or maybe instruments, you know, like great keyboardists, you know, think about it, Rick Wakeman, Keith Emerson, and oh my goodness, and it goes on. But I'm open to hearing you, so I appreciate you joining us today. Remember the Tales Vinyl Tells Album Club on Facebook. You'll get a message that there's another episode up. You can also email join to talesvinyltells@gmail.com. I hope to see you soon, and I hope you'll be listening soon. We're going to be closing out, and we've got Nina Simone. She's an American singer, songwriter, musician, arranger, and civil rights activist. Her music spanned a broad range of musical styles, including classical, jazz, blues, folk, R&B, gospel, and pop. She was the sixth of eight children born to a poor family in Tryon, North Carolina. Simone initially aspired to be a concert pianist. With the help of a few supporters in her hometown, she enrolled in the Juilliard School of Music in New York City. She then applied for a scholarship to study at the Curtis Institute of Music in Philadelphia, where she was denied admission despite a well-received audition, which she attributed to racial discrimination. In 2003, just days before her death, the Institute awarded her an honorary degree. To make a living, Nina Simone started playing piano at a nightclub in Atlantic City. She changed her name to Nina Simone to disguise herself from family members, having chosen to play the devil's music, so-called cocktail piano. She was told in the nightclub that she would have to sing to her own accompaniment, which effectively launched her career as a jazz vocalist. She went on to record more than 40 albums between 1958 and 1974, making her debut with Little Girl Blue. She had a hit single in the United States in 1958 with I Loves You, Corgi. Her musical style fused gospel and pop with classical music, in particular, Johann Sebastian Bach, and accompanied expressive jazz-like singing in her contralto voice. Those notes on Wikipedia. So enjoy Feeling Good from Nina Simone and me on Tales Vinyl Tells. I'm Brian. Again, thanks for listening to all our ad-free episodes. And next episode, we'll be in double digits. It'll be number 10. But right now, it's
1: number 9.
0: Later, y'all.

0: That's a lot of classic jams for you today. 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I'm Brian. It's been my blast. Hope you enjoyed it. Catch you next time.
1: Finishing us out on this hour of Call from the Grave, that was Axphere with the track Beyond the Earth, their first track off of that split with Terminator.

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3: My guest is Lisa C., whose latest novel is Daughters of the Sun and Moon. Earlier
0: Welcome back to hour two of Call from the Grave. I am your host, Wayne Danger. I've got a little bit more heavy metal and black metal and other such things left here for you tonight. We finished off the last hour with some ripping death metal crust from Terminal Filth and Axephere off of their split that they put out earlier this year. We've still got Skeleton Mage keeping us company in the background with the Halls of Eversummer release. This is the third track, Crimson Penance, now coming to an end into the fourth track, The Queen's Garden, shortly. You can contact me by email at waynedanger@kopn.org, and I encourage you to do so. Tell me what you think of the show, tell me what to play, send me your band, send me your music, all that kind of stuff. I want
3: to
0: hear it.
3: Delve into that.
0: Starting off this hour on the metal front, we've got Jehovah on Death once again. I cannot get enough of this band. This album is a phenomenal testament to occult rock.
4: It was a little different.
0: Interesting music.
4: You mentioned my first book on Golgotha.
0: The album is called Lagrimas de Oro, which I believe translates to Tears of Gold. This is a band from Athens, Greece, but they are singing very inspired by Spanish Catholicism. So please enjoy Jehovah on Death. With Blood Madonna on Call from the Grave.

trials. But there is something about these three characters who are inspired by three women, real women, who are actually moving towards this inevitable event.

Spoiler.

considered to be one of the most, if not the most, violent of all of the

0: they were stripped naked, put up on the auction block.
1: You are still listening to Call from the Grave. I am your host, Wayne Danger. That was Solomonar, a little band from Brno, Czechia.
2: Well, it sounds
1: that was off of their 2026 demo, came out on May 7th. It was the fourth track, which is naturally in Czech, but it translates to lost in the ruins. That is a band that is most certainly inspired by the one that we played right before. That was Devil Master, off of the upcoming album Bloody Dreams, their third album due out on September 4th. That was the second single so far, the fourth track called Death Anthem. Before that, we had Jehovah on Death with Blood Madonna, off of Lagrimas de Oro, that came out on July 18th. Yeah. Phenomenal.
0: Occult,
1: hard rock, heavy metal stuff there.
0: Who,
1: coming up next
0: again,
1: here for you on Call from the Grave from New Haven, Connecticut, I've got some Killer Kin, some hard rockin' motorpunk kind of stuff. This band has put out an album, self-titled, back in April of 2023, a single back in 2024, and this is now a new single in preparation for their upcoming second album, which I believe will be called One Way, too. I'm not really sure. Yeah, there's two tracks on this single, One Way and Power and Pleasure, both phenomenal. We're going to play the title track, though. Please enjoy Killer Kin with One Way on Call from the Grave.
0: Sold into prostitution.

0: evolve to be. And so if that meant maybe a happier ending than these women had in real life, I'm all for it.
1: I want to move away from the fiction into your research. What I've discovered is that in all of your books is that they open up a new world that I know nothing about. Now, I know a little about Chinese medicine having been acupuncture, and we don't have to go into that because a lot of people know about Chinese medicine. But there's a lot of areas where you did research, my jaw drops. So I want you to start by talking about

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One was that the news of this epic picture for me was the great time that I was so big. And, like, there's a couple of them.

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0: person to person and room to room. Like
1: you are still listening to Call from the Grave. Kind of I am your host, Wayne Danger. I've got about half an hour of heavy metal and black metal and other such things left here for you tonight.
0: Person, in the
1: you just heard
0: tense,
1: some Burning Spirits punk from Dirty Wounds from Greece that was Unbridled, the first track off of their Verge of the End EP from May of 2025. Before that, we had Totalitar, the legendary Swedish crust band, off of their upcoming self-titled new album due out on August 28th. That was Escalde USA. And before that, we had Man with Rope from St. Louis, Missouri. Terror Starts at Home, the first single and title track off of their upcoming album. And then before that was Killer Kin.
0: Remember,
1: with One
0: I
1: Way
0: know that in around
1: off of the One Way single, also
0: the literacy
1: off of their
0: rate was something like 30%
1: full-length album.
0: So if there's 30%
1: coming up next here for you on Call from the Grave, it's time for last week's edition of Sorcerer's Verse. Gotta catch up.
0: Chinese women poets,
1: so please enjoy our Lord Keeper H.H. Crom with your second
0: strong feelings
1: dose
0: about women
1: of Sorcerer's
0: and
1: Verse.
0: One of his
1: on Call from
0: best
1: the Grave
0: known aphorisms is an educated
2: hey, warriors. And welcome to another edition of Sorcerer's Verse. This week, we have a poem by H.P. Lovecraft on a subject he loved to write about. This is The Cats. Babbles of blocks to the high heavens towering, flumes of futility swirling below. Poisonous fungi in bricks and stone flowering, lanterns that shudder and death lights that glow. Black monstrous bridges across oily rivers, cobwebs of cables by nameless things spun, catacomb deeps whose dank chaos delivers, streams of live fetor that rots in the sun, color and splendor, disease and decaying, shrieking and ringing and scrambling insane. Rabbles exotic to stranger
3: welcome
2: gods
3: to Sprouts,
2: praying,
3: radio from the
2: jumbles
3: grassroots,
2: of odor that stifle the brain,
3: radio production by
2: legions of cats
3: media
2: from the alleys
3: local
2: nocturnal,
3: stories to a global
2: howling
3: audience,
2: and lean at
3: produced
2: the glare
3: at a different
2: of the
3: location
2: moon,
3: every day,
2: screaming the future with mouthings infernal, yelling the burden
4: I do
2: of
4: see the
2: Pluto's
4: world as it is, but I also see that we can
2: tall
4: do
2: towers
4: about
2: and
4: that
2: pyramids
4: and
2: ivy and crumbling
4: bats
2: that swoop low with
4: the
2: bead cumbered streets
4: out together,
2: bleak broken bridges over rivers whose rumbling joins with no voice as the thick tide
3: show
2: retreats,
3: belfries
2: that blackly against the moon totter, taverns whose mouths are by mosses effaced, and living to answer the wind and the water,
3: in Philadelphia
2: only the lean cats that howl.
3: I remember
2: and waste
3: a lot of flags and bunting, tall ships.
2: Thank you all.
3: And surely there were fireworks.
2: Until next time.
3: Although I don't really remember. I was 15, and I wish now I'd felt some compulsion then
1: from our Lord Keeper,
3: to reflect
1: H. Crom,
3: on the occasion,
1: thank you
3: anchor
1: much,
3: myself
1: sir
3: in it in some manner.
1: We've
3: I could
1: still got
3: remember,
1: Skeleton Mage
3: revisit,
1: keeping us company in the
3: perhaps
1: background.
3: Re-evaluate.
1: Onto
3: well,
1: the fifth track, The Romance
3: 15
1: of Sir Thaladrin.
3: 50 years later, I was
1: we've
3: hoping
1: got
3: to make more
1: a causal
3: of the
1: intrusion
3: I've been asking
1: from
3: myself,
1: the U.S.
3: how
1: coming
3: does
1: up next.
3: One meaningfully mark
1: some technical
3: the 250th anniversary
1: metal,
3: of the Declaration
1: in the, you know,
3: of Independence?
1: Crazy overproduced
3: with
1: way
3: the
1: that I tend
3: this
1: not
3: brave
1: to enjoy very much.
3: Experiment
1: tend
3: in
1: to
3: representation
1: avoid on this show.
3: And democracy.
1: We like to keep it raw.
3: Should it
1: we
3: be
1: like
3: about
1: to keep it
3: forward,
1: gritty. We like to keep it
3: backward,
1: real. Here
3: inward,
1: on
3: outward,
1: Call from the Grave.
3: All of the above.
1: A causal intrusion.
3: So
1: has a
3: I've
1: new
3: been
1: album
3: casting around trying to find what felt like the right curiosity conversation about our semi quincentennial celebration when I realized it was right in front
1: released
3: of me.
1: It's the first track so far.
3: Describing
1: so
3: yourself as curious about everything,
1: vomit meditation
3: sure of almost
1: by
3: nothing,
1: a causal
3: making sense of America, herself,
1: call
3: and
1: the
3: world.
1: From the Grave.
3: Philippa Pham Hughes is a Washington, D.C. based social sculptor, speaker, and writer. All of which sounds and is marvelous, but doesn't really get at the joyful, hopeful gift that is Philippa's alchemist touch. You'll see. She applies rational thinking and an aesthetic of care and delight to her work in democracy, building civic engagement, and repairing the social fabric of her country, one creative conversation at a time. For years, Philippa crisscrossed the country looking for America, coaxing forth our individual and collective stories of what it means to be American. breaking bread, making art, and sinking into conversations across what sometimes feels like insurmountable divides, she's found compelling evidence of our tremendous generosity, passion, empathy, ingenuity, and curiosity. Her latest effort took all of that to the next level and asked, "What do you dream for America for the next 250 years?" She's not offering answers, just space for the conversation, trusting us to figure it out together using art as a catalyst. If that isn't the loveliest curiosity-centric approach to the big questions posed by this big anniversary, I don't know what is. And I'm delighted to have Philippa Van Hughes join me today from Washington, D.C. So welcome, Philippa.
4: That was amazing, and I'm really impressed that you could pronounce whatever. Say it right.
3: It helped when I finally figured out that it's half of quincentennial, right? It's half of 500. Yes. Like, how very Roman numeral-esque. So welcome back. I can't believe it's been 6 years since we first talked about curiosity in Texas.
4: I know, and a lot has happened since then.
3: I know, you have been. So what emerged for you from where you were 6 years ago and what it means to be an American? I mean, that's sort of...
4: Well, you know, I just crossed the I found out that it means a lot of things. 330 million of us, and we're all so different, and each region is so different, and that's sort of what makes

outside and then back inside and then back outside. And, you know, it's just, it's like back and forth, because I think that's the way we ought to be engaging with it.

0: definitely an evolving thing. And as you say, I think it's a recurring statement. It's not pie. And I wanted to explain that because first I laughed out loud, and then I stopped and thought, that's actually really weird.
1: Like,

And that's where the pie comes in. Because it felt in that moment, like, are you saying we took something away from you? We took something right? So I don't know what exactly he meant. I think he meant it as a compliment. But it really got me thinking about people come here to achieve this American dream, but some other people think one part of the exploration that but as you said in your intro, I also want to know the future. You have to know the past to understand the future. But for me at this point, I'm thinking

0: I guess my overlay on the way we think about is, I think I'm focused on this I know, it's so refreshing to say. And but I do bring that up because, you know, I'm surrounded by people who are seeing the world in very dark terms. And I get that. I think some things are just a little too obvious or too dumb to see as it is. But I do see the world, but I also see that we can do something about that. And we are people, and the only way we can do something about that is when we imagine and dream and then figure it out together. And it just seems so easy and hokey, but that is literally how it works. That's how every change that has ever happened, ever, has worked, is that somebody had the idea and they worked toward it.
1: I had a great conversation with Kevin Kelly somewhere in the last year or two, and he talked about having a commitment to that. So nothing good has ever happened without somebody believing in it. And so he makes the choice to be optimistic. I said, I'm not utopian, I'm not Pollyanna. I just make this choice to believe that there are better ways of doing things, because otherwise all I'm going to do is
0: absolutely. And, you know, it's just too easy to kind of spiral into this negative space where I don't know how to say it any more differently than, like, I'm just not, I've complained about it. I've complained about it. And, like, don't get me wrong, I've spent plenty of time railing about things that I've said.
1: So what does it look like? I mean,
0: So there's two parts to it. The first part is three installations in the Pirate House Museum, which is like, it's just this wonderful space. And I was excited about doing something there in particular because it is an actual house museum. And I started this decade-long conversation in my own house with just a few people around my dining room talking about So I like the idea of, like, going back to an actual home that can actually fit more people in it. So that was very important to me, to be in an actual house museum. And plus, they're just wonderful people to work with. And the history of the house really fits with the ideas of that I'm playing around with, because Mr. Christian Pirate was a German immigrant in the 1800s and built the largest business, the largest employer outside the government in Washington. And he literally achieved the American dream. And yet, during World War I, when we were fighting the Germans, he was essentially asked to give a loyalty pledge, even though he had, like, achieved so much. And so here we are, still having that same conversation. That was a long sort of explaining why there. The three art installations in the house are all asking people, you know, to imagine the future in different ways. And the mine in particular is to imagine that we are collecting those dreams on these little cards that which people can look through. And people spend a lot of time looking through that. And so it feels like another way of

0: Productions Corporation. I'm your host, Lynn Barton, and my guest is social sculptor Philippa Fanfield, talking about curiosity and describing a new American.
1: Have to be sitting around a table having a meal, which, as you know, I love, and that will actually happen also.
2: You are still listening to Call from the Grave. I am your host, Wayne Danger. I've got a little bit
1: creativity in mind.
2: Of black metal left here for you tonight on Call from the Grave.
3: Experience.
2: We just heard from Holder, H-U-L-D-E-R, from Washington in the United States. That was off of the new album, Verbulgen,
1: V-E-R-B-O-L-G-E-N,
2: Verbulgen.
1: I love it all.
2: Came out
1: but
2: on
1: I also
2: August 7th.
1: Am realistic about
2: missed that one
1: art, you know,
2: for
1: the power
2: about a week
1: of
2: there.
1: Art. I fully
2: great,
1: believe
2: great
1: in
2: United
1: the
2: States black metal there. That was the track
1: can,
2: Thy Binding
1: in.
2: Oath,
1: it opens
2: which is
1: a different way
2: of
1: looking
2: track
1: at things.
2: All
1: the things that we
2: album.
1: Know that art can
2: before
1: do.
2: That,
1: really
2: we had
1: A
2: Causal Intrusion
1: that
2: Vomit
3: yes.
2: Meditation,
1: that
2: the title track
1: shows
2: off
1: you
2: of
1: the science
2: their
1: of what
2: upcoming
1: art does
2: album,
1: to your brain.
2: Vomit
1: so
2: Meditation,
1: very well documented,
2: out on
1: very well
2: September 4th on iVoid Hanger Records.
1: Art
2: coming up next here for you
1: it,
2: on
1: it
2: Call
1: the
2: from
1: end.
2: The Grave.
1: You know, it's not what
2: I've
1: we're
2: got
1: going
2: some German melodic black
1: room,
2: metal from Winds
1: that's what
2: of Winter.
1: Social sculpture is about. It's
2: the
1: about
2: track Withered Ride
1: the
2: off of their upcoming
1: the
2: album,
1: forming
2: A Choir for the End,
1: that's
2: which will
1: me,
2: be their debut.
1: The art,
2: not really sure when that one's coming out, but looking forward to it regardless.
1: You know,
2: this is a pretty sick band, so please enjoy Winds of Winter with Withered Ride.
1: I don't want to call it decoration because it's not decoration, but it's the thing that makes possible the conversation.

can actually do anything. You actually need support staff. You need people to make copies and write speeches. Like, no one person can do all of those tasks. Coming back to being a self-made, nothing has ever been done without a group of people who's out there. There's just too many tasks. It's just a logistical thing. At one level, it's just a logistical thing.

stay together. Not just they want to connect with each other, but it's part of the being part of the vision of that practice. Getting to know.

stories I can tell. But did I, you know, at some level, I feel like a bit of a failure. Like, did people continue the conversation? I don't think so. Did a movement get started? You know, were people having conversations all over the country? Yeah, I know not. That did not happen. You know, we are in this moment, but people are not wanting to talk to each other. I was bringing up this, like, individual community.

anything more than just feeling good about having sex. So, anyway, we're really conflated. The one thing that I know that it works, but I don't know how. Either you really care. You gotta win.

0: know, the thing that I was going to say, though, that is a limiting factor to that is that, unfortunately, we have become very segregated. Urban divides, even neighborhoods are segregated, you know, ideologically and in other ways, but certainly ideologically. So, you know, I walk around D.C., I live right in D.C., but I'm mostly talking to people who are like me. And so I think, how can we start talking to people unlike ourselves? Like, that's where the real magic happens.
1: Mm-hmm. All right, I'm going to leave it with the magic. And I'm going to invite you to put two things that wouldn't necessarily get together together in a big jar of one being magic. So you can do this.
0: There we go.
1: All right. Okay. Actual jar. I have some.
0: A lot of my art practice is actually around bringing things together that don't really go together.
1: I feel like this is very odd. Okay.

0: to be able to make this unexpected shit up. It's gonna be, but it's because I kept forcing, like, if my pants are quite right, I kept asking one more question. You know, really, like, I was really pushing myself and really asking myself to not do something that would have been obvious and easy. And I think that takes a certain level of curiosity, pushing yourself beyond the expected thing.
1: Oh, you are a fair blood kind of.

We're getting started. And I sort of share your optimism. At some point, something's going to catch. See you. This reverb is going.

0: 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And that's it for Sprouts. 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
1: the country. 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Oath.
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6: 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And so it begins the rise of the most popular and influential musical figure of the 20th century, Elvis Presley.
5: I'm Matt the Cat, and this week's Juke in the Back focuses on the cat who made rhythm and blues mainstream. They cleaned it up a little bit, they called it rock and roll, but it still had that excitement of the old rhythm and blues sounds. This is such an amazing and fertile time in music history. Cats like Elvis were blazing into a whole new world while taking some of the past with them. Elvis reinterpreted the music that he had heard growing up, the music that really turned him on. Whether it was country and western, hillbilly, gospel, rhythm and blues, or blues, Elvis was influenced by it all. He was like a musical sponge, and when he got his chance on the big stage, he put out his own version of the music that had moved him so much in his formative years. And that's what this week's Juke in the Back is all about. The rhythm and blues music that influenced Elvis. Elvis loved country singers like Hank Williams and Hank Snow. He loved the gospel quartets. He dug on pop singers like Dean Martin, and he was moved by the blues. But most importantly, Elvis embraced rhythm and blues. He got his hip gyrations by watching Jackie Wilson on stage with Billy Ward and the Dominoes. He wanted to sing like Clyde McFadden. He wanted the down-home rawness of Arthur Big Boy Crudup. Elvis was certainly a derivative of these styles, but he put it all together and made it his own. And if Elvis hadn't brought this music into the mainstream, would Buddy Holly or Carl Perkins ever have gotten a chance? And if they hadn't latched on to what Elvis was doing, then maybe the Beatles, the Rolling Stones, the Who, the Small Faces, Led Zeppelin, and countless others never would have caught the rock and roll bug. And then where would we be? It all goes back to Elvis. And for Elvis, it all goes back to those influences. And that's our focus on this week's Juke in the Back. The soul that came before rock and roll. The rhythm and blues sounds of the 1940s and 50s. They're spinning off Shellac 78s out of our old Rockola jukebox. Let's begin by going back to Elvis's first session for Sun Records. It was held on July 5th, 1954, at 706 Union Avenue in Memphis, Tennessee. The guy behind the Ampex reel-to-reel machine was none other than Sam Phillips, who had founded Sun Records in 1952 to record blues, rhythm and blues, country and western, hillbilly, and gospel music. Phillips was enthralled by the sounds he heard coming out of the black community, and he knew that those sounds would take the world by storm if they could just be made a little more palatable to the white audience. He figured the only way to do this was to get a white cat who sang with that African-American feel. It all came together when he found Elvis, a 19-year-old truck driver originally from Tupelo, Mississippi. Elvis was ready. He had prepared for this moment. He was trying to be discovered in 1953 when he came into the Memphis Recording Service, the home of Sun Records, to cut a demo of My Happiness. But as the late great Sam Phillips recalls, nothing was really happening on this first session. Elvis wasn't really gelling with the two guys that Sam had put him together with, Scotty Moore on guitar and Bill Black on bass. But then something magical happened. Let's hear it right from the horse's mouth. Here's Sam Phillips.
6: Well, we've been in four or five times, and nothing really happened. And so I had come in the studio and told them that, hey, they could stay around and kick it around a little more, or they could go on home. And Elvis kept on his guitar. In the meantime, Scotty had taken off his strap on his guitar, and Bill had laid his bass down, his old upright doghouse bass. And Elvis cut out on this thing, and I mean, he just beat the hell out of the guitar. I mean, break strings going and coming. And he started out, "That's All Right, Mama." Well, I'd heard that old song, but I mean, he had never offered it, you know, at all. In fact, I had no idea he knew it. When I heard that, man, I said, "Good God, this is what we're looking for."

0: Rohan Reed. Haven't heard from him in a while.
1: Man.
0: Great new song there called Placid Mood. Hopefully putting you in a placid mood with nice music like that. And starting off our show today with Art Ruprecht, It Is What It Is, here on Cool Jazz Weekly. Everything fresh in the world of cool and contemporary jazz with just a dash of the retro. In the past a number of years, this young lady has gone from
1: Baby,
0: not really that well-known in the world of smooth jazz to one of the top names in smooth jazz. Jasmine Gents, featuring Isla Serrell.

Arthur Big Boy Carnap with the original version of That's All Right. Recorded and first released in 1946, it gained some popularity in 1947, but it was never a smash hit. In 47, Elvis would have been 12 years old, so the song probably didn't have a huge impact. However, RCA chose to re-

it wasn't a huge hit. It was a very influential song. It really didn't sound like anything else coming out of blues rock in 1957. It certainly wasn't the jump groove of Wynonna Harris and Eddie Clean Head Vincent. It didn't sound like the combos of Lucky Millinder, Lionel Hampton, and Al Singer. It really wasn't the down-home Mississippi Delta blues of Muddy Waters. This record was ahead of its time, and it's no wonder that Elvis excelled at making it all his own during his first session in 1954. That's All Right was Elvis' first release on Sunday.

10. It was written and first recorded by Roy Brown, even though Wynonna Harris had a hit with it first in 1948. This was a groundbreaking record with a driving backbeat. It soared to the top of the rhythm and blues charts and was a staple of Elvis'

Baltimore, Maryland. Very nice song there from vocalist Gabby Simone. Gabby Simone appeared on American Idol. And that's a fantastic song right there called Sate and Jasmine Gent featuring Isla Serov. Sweet and Low here on Cool Jazz Weekly. Everything fresh in the world of cool and contemporary jazz with just a dash of the retro. It's Michael Fields Jr. featuring Gerald

0: He would shine as bright as light when I was trying to get to you.
1: Elvis's version of Trying to Get to You, cut on July 11, 1955 at Sun Studios in Memphis. He had tried to cut it the previous February, but they couldn't get a good take of it. That's the only Elvis song on Sun to feature a piano, and the piano part was probably played by Elvis himself. Scotty Moore is, of course, on guitar, Bill Black on bass, and Johnny Bonero is playing drums. That song was never issued on Sun, but after RCA took over Elvis's Sun catalog, they issued a single of Trying to Get to You in September of 1956. However, it didn't make the charts. Trying to Get to You was based on the rhythm and blues folk group record from 1954 by a group that was discovered in Washington, D.C., called the Eagles. Mercury Records put it out, and it didn't really do anything, but apparently Elvis heard it. Let's hear that original version of

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0: up this thing.
1: And he had his feet turned in like this. And all the time he's saying, "Feet going in and out, both ways." He said, "Hey, you know what? Stand the feet out." He said, "At least, please, the telephone. Dog the feet.
2: I'm bad. Paralyzed."
3: It is Cool Jazz Weekly. New music there from Patrick Yandel, Center of Unity. And Michael Fields Jr. featuring Gerald Albright, Tulsa City Limits. Cool Jazz Weekly. Everything fresh in the world of cool and contemporary jazz with just a dash of the retro halfway through the show. Either an artist interview or a dash of the retro. I know. I've been promising you an artist interview in this slot for a couple of weeks now. And one thing or another always seems to change my plans. The gentleman I had planned for last week and this week, he had to cancel at one point. I had to cancel at another point or two. But we will have this interview coming up
4: Elvis,
3: probably
4: talking
3: next
4: about
3: week
4: the
3: here
4: great
3: on Cool
4: Jackie
3: Jazz
4: Wilson,
3: Weekly.
4: Who he had apparently recently seen
3: to our
4: singing
3: normal
4: with Billy Ward and the Dominoes.
3: Segment here on Cool Jazz Weekly, cool. Everything fresh in the world.
4: That was
3: cool
4: taken from an impromptu meeting
3: with just
4: that
3: a dash
4: on the 4th
3: of
4: December 1956 at Sun Studios in Memphis. Elvis was in town and dropped in on a Carl Perkins session.
3: John Arpin
4: had recently signed Jerry Lee Lewis,
3: recording artist and entertainer.
4: Then a little later on, Johnny Cash
3: stopped by.
4: Over the years, this impromptu jam session has been referred to as the Million Dollar Quartet. And even though he can't remember Jackie Wilson's name, Elvis would certainly take a lot from Jackie's stage performance, including his wiggles and gyrations. It's really great hearing Elvis jam on Don't Be Cruel, which he said on many occasions was his favorite song.
3: It was
4: what,
3: his
4: you
3: tribute
4: don't believe
3: album
4: me?
3: To Gordon
5: what's
3: Lightfoot.
5: Your, what's your favorite song, Elvis?
3: Gordon Lightfoot's
5: out of mine,
3: big tune in
5: don't
3: the early
5: cruel.
3: 1970s when
5: mine,
3: Gordon Lightfoot was
5: the,
3: a big artist as well
5: like,
3: at the time. I had the great pleasure of seeing
5: prayer,
3: him, Gordon Lightfoot,
4: see?
3: In concert.
4: Yeah, and he
3: about
4: also
3: 10 years
4: dug
3: ago
4: the rhythm and blues ballads, like
3: and
4: My
3: I'm glad
4: prayer.
3: I did, and he performed
4: let's
3: this
4: Billy
3: song.
4: Ward and Dominoes.
3: My favorite
4: may not
3: Gordon
4: have remembered
3: Lightfoot
4: Jackie Wilson's name
3: that
4: during that
3: John
4: jam
3: Arpin
4: session,
3: plays
4: but he was
3: on the
4: well
3: piano,
4: familiar
3: oh,
4: with
3: so
4: their former lead singer,
3: Love
4: Clyde
3: and
4: McFadden.
3: Maple Syrup album.
4: Another ballad that
3: here
4: Elvis
3: is
4: was very familiar with.
3: Love
4: Harbor
3: and Maple
4: Lights,
3: Syrup album.
4: Which was originally a Polish
3: song
4: from the 1930s.
3: Beautifully.
4: It's done by numerous pop and rhythm and blues artists.
3: Is beautiful.
4: Elvis cut Harbor Lights
3: cool
4: during his
3: Weekly
4: very first session
3: the
4: with
3: retro.
4: Sam Phillips
3: enjoy.
4: On July
3: John
4: 5th, 1954.
3: Beautiful.
4: His version would remain unissued until the 1970s. There's a good chance that the version of Harbor Lights that Elvis was most influenced by could have been Billy Ward and the Dominoes' 1951 recording featuring Clyde McFadden on lead vocals. Here it is now, as we feature the rhythm and blues influences of Elvis Presley on this week's Juke in the Back, the soul that came before rock and roll.

less eerie Elvis Presley version of Mystery Train. I'm at the cat.

It is Cool Jazz Weekly. Did I do that on purpose? Did I play two jazz pianists in a row after giving that little speech before Touch of the Retro about jazz piano being one of my favorite instruments? Maybe I did. That is Asian smooth jazz genius Ray Narita. He is considered one of the pioneers of smooth jazz in Asia. That's Ray Narita, self-mastering. Master of beautiful classic ragtime piano. Right before that is our Touch of the Retro. Not too ragtime of a song right there. Extremely smooth, extremely cool, and extremely beautiful. John Arpin covering Gordon Lightfoot. Beautiful. It's our Touch of the Retro on Cool Jazz Weekly. Everything fresh. Well, it's bringing cool and contemporary jazz with just a dash of the retro as we roll right along with Mike Murray. 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

0: also co-wrote the tune, and his band is backing Smiley Lewis up on that tune.
1: Elvis would take his first crack at One Night at a session recorded on the 24th of January, 1957. He would use the song's original lyrics. It would remain unreleased until 1983. Elvis's love for that song must have run deep, because nearly a month later, on February 23rd, 1957, Elvis would cut One Night for the second time, this time using softer lyrics. One Night With You is what I'm now praying for, as opposed to One Night of Sin is what I'm now paying for. RCA issued One Night as the flip side of I Got Stung in 1958. It went to number 4 on the pop charts and a whopping number 10 on the rhythm and blues lists. Let's hear that original, raunchy, and previously unreleased version of One Night. Elvis sings this with so much feeling and soul, it's mind-blowing. I'm Matt the Cat, and this is the R&B side of Elvis on this week's Juke in the Back, 1940s and 50s Rhythm and Blues.

Jazz Weekly. There's Ashley Paul, Billboard recording artist Ashley Paul. Very nice song called I Just Had to Fall. And Mike Murray starting off that set of music with Friday Nights. Here on Cool Jazz Weekly, everything fresh in the world of cool and contemporary jazz, with just a dash of the retro Cool Jazz Weekly, a production of Kutztown University Radio on the beautiful campus of Kutztown University. Thank you so much for listening each and every week. We definitely do appreciate you. It's Big Poppy, All in a Day on Cool Jazz Weekly.

Mama Thornton with the original version of Hound Dog, written by two young white songwriters, Jerry Lieber and Mike Stoller, in 1952. It was recorded in 52 and became one of the biggest rhythm and blues hits of 1953, peaking at number one on the R&B charts for six solid weeks. The great Johnny Otis backed her up on that record, and the label lists him as Kansas City Bill and Orchestra. That version of Hound Dog was a monumental record for many reasons. For one thing, it established Jerry Lieber and Mike Stoller as serious songwriters in the R&B field. Two, it was such a big record that it inspired copycat or sound-alike records. For example, Bear Cat, written by Sam Phillips and sung by Rufus Thomas on Sun. Bearcat would be Sun Records' first hit, peaking at number three on the national charts. But Lieber and Stoller sued Sam Phillips because he didn't give them songwriting credit on the record. The copyright infringement lawsuit almost bankrupted Sam Phillips' label.

That's Rufus Thomas singing Bearcat. Now you can see how big Hound Dog was. I mean, you had Hound Dog going to number one. You had Bearcat going to number three. So Elvis was most certainly affected by this record. Now you have lots of groups covering Hound Dog because it was so popular. For example, Freddie Bell and the Bell Boys, a group from Philadelphia, were playing in Las Vegas when Elvis happened to catch their act and see them perform Hound Dog. He really dug their arrangement.

0: So you can see Elvis's Hound Dog was based on Freddie Bell and the Bell Boys' arrangement of the Big Mama Thornton song. You roll all of that together and you get Elvis's biggest hit next to Don't Be Cruel, Hound Dog, 1956. It all goes back to rhythm and blues, baby. Now, man, I wish I had more time because I could stay on this topic all day. But I gotta close it out now with one more set of songs. Let's close with a song that was recorded in 1954 in Nashville, Tennessee, from Nashville's own Arthur Gunter. Accello Records released it and went to number 12 in 1955. Elvis was most certainly moved by this record because he cut his own version of Baby Let's Play House on February 5th for Sun Records. It would be Elvis's fourth release for Sun, number 217. And in July of 1955, it would be Elvis's first record to make the national country charts. I'm going to start with the R&B original version of Baby Let's Play House from Arthur Gunter.
1: Michael
0: then we're going to move
1: Lewis
0: into a very special
1: Gene
0: rendition
1: Ricks,
0: from Elvis.
1: Lost in Love
0: I'm not
1: going to
0: play
1: Poppy,
0: the Sun record.
1: In
0: instead, I want to play
1: hey,
0: a live
1: check us out
0: performance
1: on social
0: that he
1: media.
0: Recorded
1: cool Jazz Weekly
0: on the immensely
1: Facebook,
0: popular
1: threads,
0: Louisiana Hayride
1: cool
0: radio
1: give
0: program.
1: Us a like or a follow.
0: Elvis appeared
1: heading
0: on the Louisiana Hayride
1: show
0: many,
1: this
0: many
1: new
0: times.
1: One from Joe Herworth,
0: but this version of Baby Let's Play House is taken from his August 20th, 1955 appearance. So since the song charted in July, of 1955,
1: cool
0: Elvis is playing his
1: CNN.
0: Current
1: hit. Joe Herworth, and now
0: I hope
1: I'm
0: you
1: here.
0: Dig it, and I hope you've enjoyed this week's Juke in the Back as we've taken a close look at Elvis Presley's rhythm and blues influences. I'm Matt the Cat, and remember, until next time, soul, it's a feeling, and you'll get that feeling each week by tuning into your source for 1940s and 50s rhythm and blues, the Juke in the Back, the soul that came before.

0: so we can play some house now. Baby, come back, baby, come. Come back, baby, come. Come back, baby, I wanna play house with you. Hit it!
1: Coming to you from the studios of KXCJLP in Camp Junction, Oregon, it's the Smoking and Bluegrass Show. Here's the Frame Master. We're back with another hour of Smoking Bluegrass.
0: Why don't want you to know?
1: Some hot bluegrass
0: and some kind of dubious grass.
1: And we covered the four generations when the bluegrass starts in the 1930s.
0: Come back, baby, I won't play
1: house. I'm going to start right away here with one that's from 2023.

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1: Come back,
0: I see.
1: Baby. Come back, baby.
0: I'm home, baby. I'm big city.
2: 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Thanks for dropping by. 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I'm Miss Rosie. 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

Connie Smith starting off our show of the Country Jamboree this week, ending up our decades of country music with featuring the 70s, which is normally the last part of our show. We normally start out from the 40s and play up to 79. That's what we're doing. It's playing the 70s for the past 3 weeks and now 4 weeks. Been playing a decade. Now we took a week off because we had technical problems, and we're still trying to get this computer working, so we ordered a new one, and then we have to wait for it to get it, for me to put it together, not to put it together, but to get it set up and everything. So we just muddle along as much as we can. Welcome to the Country Jamboree. Mike G here playing country music from the 70s this week. Next week we'll be back to our regular format of music from the 40s, 50s, 60s, and 70s. And what can I say? Like to welcome you to the show. And I hope you're listening to us on our flagship station, the Global Voice, and whatever other local radio station you're on across the country. And we want you to write us an email, especially if you're listening from another station, because I'd like to know who's listening and where they're listening from. So after the first set of songs that we normally play four in a row, we will give you the email address to write me. I don't know why I stutter and stammer, but I still do a show. So we're playing all 70s, and we'll start out with this one. And after, like I said, the first set of four songs, we'll tell you how to write me, and then play some more good music for this week's song that charted the country charts in the 70s. Here's the Osborne Brothers. Osborne Brothers have been around for quite a while. Probably one of the later ones from what year?

0: Briar Boys.
1: They went on
0: shall not be moved.
2: This will be my one run.
0: Blue Highway. Ramblers with Oak City.
3: 1976.
0: So we're kind of covering around here. Here's a fairly recent one, I think 2024, from the old Rambling Boys.
4: Now, you'd have to know my brother-in-law, Virgil, to appreciate this story, but since you don't, try to imagine this 300-pound carrot top and tells lousy jokes and goes, sits out in his backyard every Saturday in his Bermuda shorts, playing with his navel, getting tanked up on beer, long about dark, starts making noises like, you know him, do you? Well, then good, you'll appreciate this story about how he put me $10,000 in debt for what he fondly referred to as the $300 vacation. Well, Virgil Chenille, yeah, that's my wife's sister's name. My mom hadn't looked down at the bedspread while she was in labor and thought Chenille was a pretty name. When my wife was born, the old lady couldn't decide between Polly and Esther, so she named her Nacron. Virgil Chenille and five heathen youngins come over the other night, and Virgil hit us with his big holiday idea.
5: You and Esther all load up and go to Washington, D.C. Go see the Capitol, Washington Monument, Washington Redskins, and the 8 notebook stores. Yeah!
4: Virgil, boy, that's fine for you, but I ain't got the brain stamps to go to no Washington, D.C. and see no 8 notebook stores.
5: Ain't gonna cost us but $300. Gonna buy some old school bus, fix it up for sleeping, eating, and plumbing, and we gone. Yeah!
4: Well, next day, me and Virgil took off to eyeball his $250 school bus he found. Hey, Virgil, that'll be all right. I ain't seen a Rio since the Second World War. We fill up the crankcase with 78 motor oil, stop by Goodwill, give them all the seats and $50. Four bunk beds and a set of Sea Rock City salt and pepper shakers. This $300 vacation that doesn't cost us $300, and we were still 6 weeks from leaving town. Virgil hadn't paid me his half, said he'd have to wait because the dog needed his checkbook. Virgil said he'd put in the plumbing in the bus if I'd get the refrigerator. I wound up paying $682 for one of them fancy camping freezers. Virgil's idea of plumbing turned out to be a $2 thermos bottle, an enema bag with a shower nozzle, and an antique slot bucket.
5: Hey, we having us some fun? Whoa!
4: Well, there we was, ready to leave. Four A-dogs, seven youngins, and Virgil's hound dog. Virgil, boy, you didn't tell me you were bringing the dog page checkbook.
5: Can't leave her home because she's in heat, but she won't be no trouble.
4: Virgil painted the Rio bus white with big red and blue letters down both sides, said, going to Washington, all one word, G-O-U-N-T-A-W-A-R-S-H-N-U-N. This $300 vacation and now cost $1,776, but we was finally pulling out of the driveway when the motor fell out of the Rio and Virgil suggested we take advantage of the Bicentennial family grand discount to fly.
5: Get that old airplane and we go. Whoa!
4: When we got to that Washington airport, right there was a sign that said Benedict Arnold Motel, convenient economic home, we accept pay it, so we took it. Turned out to be in a nearby suburb known as Baltimore, 60 miles from Washington, $40 ahead.
5: Be sure to keep up with what I owe you.
4: A $26 taxi ride that I saw square down in front of the Watergate Hotel, Virgil said.
5: Sure, Watergate's where Hank Morrison got little.
4: He wrote it down on the dog's ear because he thought it was so funny.
5: Ain't that funny? Whoa!
4: And he put a slap on my back and sent me straight towards the Washington Monument. So we all got in line 14 blocks away while Virgil took off to the nearest 8 Oak bookstore. When we got to the front of the line, they gave us a little card that told us when we could see the monument. It said your appointment is for 5 p.m. December 12, 1977. About that time we heard a familiar. Looked up, there was Virgil. Top went to that monument. Met somebody at the 8 Oak bookstore with important connections. Then on to the Capitol where we was fined $500 with Virgil's oldest boy to a mustache on Alexander Hamilton. Now, of course, that was nothing compared to the $5,000 fine when Virgil's youngest boy smashed the glass protecting our nation's most cherished documents, and the dog ate the last 9 words of the Bill of Rights. Total cost of that $300 vacation came to $10,219.76. When I asked Virgil for his half, he said I'd have to wait because the trip made him feel so patriotic that he went right out and bought a new Lincoln.
5: We did go a little over budget, but it was still a heck of a trip for somewhere around $300. Woo!

the beat of my yearning heart. It's love, it's life. Beneath the China sky against the moon softly blowing.

Wow. Not sure. That was really... Oh, sorry about that. I didn't realize that was from 1976. Anyway, we started out with... let me double check on that one. I think I forgot the label on the... Yeah, on that one. That was from 1973. That was an era of my heart. But that was China Night by Dick Carlos. Curlis, C-U-R-L-E-S-S. And we started out with Osborne Brothers from 1973 and Lizzie Liu. Then from 1978, Marvel Phelps and One Run for the Rose. And that's the... there was no LP version, it says here. And from 1976, Gladys Maggot, who made a couple of novelty records, and that one was one of them that I've never heard. I think I heard it once, many, many years ago. That's called Burgess and the $300 Vacation. Yeah, well, yeah. That's another, had another one about CB, but I think it was CB Savage. I believe that's what it was called, or The White Knight. And there's a long version, but we don't have that one. And then, as I said, China Night by Dick Curlis from 1973. Sounds like we recorded earlier, but we'll just let it go. Anyway, I'm going to tell you how to write me. And the best way to do this, and the only way to do this, is...

No, wrong one. Sorry, folks. PJ. No, I thought that. I don't have an email address for that. Now somebody will steal it, right? CJ at MikeSmith.com. That's CJ, standing for Country Jamboree, at MikeSmith.com. M-I-K-E with an S, M-E-S-S, like a mess. 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That's the best way to reach me, by email. And we'd love to hear from you. Tell me what you think of the show, what you'd like to hear. We've got songs from the 40s, 50s, 60s, and 70s. And if we can't find it, give us a little time. We'll try to. I had one person very impatient and quit listening because I wanted to get the song quick enough. This isn't the only thing I do, folks. But it's the thing I enjoy doing the most. So, CJ at MikeSmith.com. Let's go on to this one from Mel Street. And, come on, guys. Come in. Come over here to the microphone. We've got the professional jingle people over here in the microphone, and tell us what year it was about.

0: Yeah. Well, good stuff. Good stuff. Okay, we had Mel Street and Smoky Mountain Memory. Good song. And Mary, of course, from 1971, Snowbird. I thought it was 70, but I guess it's about 71 because I got it late 70. 1974 for Jerry Foster and Lucky Looking Back, an old Book Benton song from the 60s, I believe. And then from 1977, Herb Robinson and Let Baby Gone from 1977. Point sounds from the 70s. Country music you heard on the radio, maybe not so much. And just having fun with that one. And we're going to play some more good stuff after this word from your local station. And look, this is the time for you to pay attention. It's asking for money. Help them out if you can. You know, help them out because they help you out by giving you great music and nice personality and information and some probably news. Each station's different, so I can't say what yours does, but if you enjoy what it does, give them back a little money to help them keep you enjoying what it does and let them feel like they work as well deserved. And it should be, because with the budget cuts, you know, it's not so easy for them to survive. So if they're still around, be grateful and help them out. Anyway, we'll be back with more of the music after this, starting with Marty Mitchell from 1978. But we'll be back after this from your local station. 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
1: You're listening to the Country Jamboree with Maureen and Mike G.

Amos Moses, yeah. That was his first hit record. He's made records before with very little success, but that got him on the road to success. We'll play the follow-up after that next, but that was from 1979, and Monty Mitchell and You Are the Sunshine of My Life. I also think from 1978, both are from 1978, okay. We had Zella Lear, L-E-H-R, tell me how to pronounce that, Two Doors Down. And then from 1970, we had Darling Days by Billy Walker. Been around for quite a while, still making records. And the beginning of Joy Reid's big career for a few years, Amos Moses. And I was working, not when I was out, but shortly after that, that song was still being played. And I was working at a radio station in LA called KGBS, which is no longer around, hasn't been around since 78, or even 77 or so. But when I was there, our program director, one of our people, who I think, was playing a new record that came out. He played this next one and said, well, we won't hear him again because this isn't that good. Well, was this guy wrong? Joy Reid.

had a big crap game going back in the alley. And I kept rolling them seven. Winning all of them pots. My luck was so good, I could do no wrong. I just kept on rolling and controlling them bones. Finally, they just grew up their hand and said,

0: bluegrass band.
1: This is sounds like Who's in the Picture.
0: And before that was Mile 12. No, Borderline is not Mile 12.
1: You understand that, you hillbilly?
0: Who's going to pay my welfare? Maybe Walton, Mass, somewhere up there. No, Borderline is from Bucks County, Pennsylvania. Before that, with the original band, and that was one Mighty Mississippi.

two songs from two ladies in 1975. Emma Lou Hayes, If I Can Only Win Your Love, and then Mr. Please from Olivia Newton-John. I wonder how she felt getting a song in the country chart, and I wonder how the pure country people liked it. That'd be interesting. Anyway, then we have When You're Hot, You're Hot, Joey Reid. Like I said, they thought the song wasn't going to make it, and we ended up playing it like crazy. Found one here by Paul Evan, same guy that did Seven Little Girls Sitting in the backseat from 1958 to 59, and a couple other songs. He did one in 1978 called Hello, This Is Joni, the Answering Machine song. I'm curious to hear it. And then we'll end it up with Barbara Fairchild and Kid Stuff. And we'll play a little bit of Dueling Banjos to fill in the rest of the time. Take care, all. Have a good week. Regular show next week. Bye for now.

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It is only through a change in human consciousness that the world will be transformed. The personal and the planetary are connected. As we expand our awareness of mind, body, psyche, and spirit, and bring that awareness actively into the world, so also will the world be changed. This is our quest as we explore

0: loves us as much as our dogs. Beyond the love they shower on us, they give us the gift of getting us off our couches and out into the wider world, making us better physically, emotionally, and spiritually. Could it be that dogs truly arrive from the angelic realm? In this deep dialogue, we'll explore the spiritual connection between humans and their canine companions. There are over a billion dogs on the planet, and these special beings are important, often primary sources of love for people. The enormous amount of love that dogs bring to humanity serves an important spiritual purpose, and today we'll be exploring that purpose and our connection with our canine companions with our guest, J.J. Flowers. J.J. Flowers is a screenwriter, playwright, and lifelong yogi who teaches pranayama yoga and meditation, also known as loving-kindness meditation. She identifies as an experienced metaphysician, psychic medium, and animal communicator. Flowers is the author of numerous books, including The Spiritual Dog, Emissary of Unconditional Love and Healing. So please join us for the next hour as we explore
1: Stay tuned for the
0: unconditional love brought to us by our canine companions. With our guest, J.J. Flowers, I'm Justine Willis-Toms. I'll be your host. Welcome to New Dimensions. J.J., welcome.
2: Thank you for having me.
0: It's my pleasure. And first of all, I would love for you to talk

0: extend to other animals. I didn't understand the power of it until I was going about a happy-go-lucky life. I was a wife and a mom, and I was writing these really thick, fun historical romance novels. And this was a great gig until I, you know, after like my ninth novel, I began having fantasies of killing off my heroines in really dreadful ways. And so I began writing other things. And
1: from
0: it was about this time that
1: I
0: went into the tumultuous
1: Nashville
0: year
1: radio
0: where I first
1: show.
0: Lost
1: it's
0: my
1: radio show.
0: Wonderful husband after 35 happy years of
1: I'm
0: marriage.
1: I'm your host, Mr. C.
0: And then 11 months later,
1: records,
0: we lost our son.
1: Records for you tonight.
0: These were the two brightest lights
1: special.
0: In my life. And I spent many years walking in grief. But as
1: what's
0: that
1: in a name?
0: Happened,
1: let's
0: the
1: get started,
0: doors to the spiritual realm opened, and this was transformative. When it first happened, after they first both died, I'd be walking or just, you know,

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1: So, we're off for a good start there with the Beatles here on the Flipside Radio Show.
0: Think of the complexity here on Earth.
1: I can talk without getting tongue-tied.
0: Or an atom. It doesn't matter. When you think of that complexity and you understand we human beings were unable to wrap our minds around the complexity that is the physical universe,
1: have names,
0: and
1: or
0: the spiritual
1: names.
0: Realm
1: managed to scrape
0: is
1: up
0: even more complicated.
1: A couple of male names
0: so
1: as well.
0: It's but not a simple thing.
1: You know, here on the flip side, I play
0: from that, I began reading
1: the
0: great channel
1: it,
0: text,
1: not always be
0: the
1: name.
0: Ones
1: so
0: by Jane Roberts and Paul Saleh.
1: In a name, right?
0: And I began connecting to Very High Light. One of my meditations with Very High Light that
1: the inner light
0: I began experiencing, learning the metta meditation and experiencing blood as an energetic force. Sometime later, I was looking at my dog, and all of a sudden, I was just like, oh my God, there is so much more going on than just these beautiful beings that we love and cherish so deeply.
2: So that reminds me that you talk about the idea that, or the reality that we can have telepathic communication with our dogs or cats or horses or animals in our lives.
0: You know, it's so funny because it's actually not hard. It just requires practice. It's like learning the piano or mathematics or yoga. You just need to practice. My guru in yoga, Patavi Joyce, who I love very much, he says, I practice and all is coming. And no matter what problem people would present to him, he'd say, a solution is practice, and then more practice. So it's very easy. And that's where my guidance at Melchizedek gave me this really powerful metta meditation. It's something that I began to understand. Love was always easy for me. It was always the easiest part of my life. I love people. I love animals. I love trees. I love the ocean. There's almost nothing I need to do. Well, don't make me name names. People I don't know. We're not going to mention it. So love was always very easy for me, but I began to notice that it wasn't as easy for some people. And then I began to realize that

0: with their dog and their connection to their dog. So that's when I was given different ways. Well, the meta
1: coming
0: meditation.
1: Up next on What's in a Name, and
0: this is such an interesting point. Because the meta meditation or the loving kindness meditation is ancient. It probably goes back to the beginning of human beings. People realize that this was a powerful way to pull God's source energy into our bodies, into our consciousness, into the wider world. So the Buddhas had many wonderful meta meditation practices.

people. And so that's when my guidance showed me a way that allows us mere mortals to connect to the energy of love. And it's a very simple process. You close your eyes. I recommend

0: For all the older folks out there, it's like an e-ticket at Disney World. It's like, ooh, it just, it's so much more powerful. So that's why I like to share it with people. So after 10 minutes
1: the flip side
0: of
1: that
0: conscious
1: Everly
0: Brothers
1: record is
0: you sit up
1: not
0: straight, you relax your shoulders,
1: a
0: you invite relaxation into your body.
1: Is it number 11?
0: And then
1: no, hit number one.
0: I, when I'm practicing with people, I invite people to remember the time when love overwhelmed you. To remember if it's with yourself, spouse, or a friend or a child. Remember the time.

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And then the Buddhists at this point will have a very nice

0: energetically to deliver the energy of love to that person, no matter where they are. No matter where they are on earth, where they are in your life, where they are in the spiritual realm. This is how you, this, you know, when you practice this, you can practice it on Mr. people Senior, who on the have Hoopsaw
1: Radio Show.
0: Transition.
1: So here's what
0: and it works better than
1: me
0: the best
1: to come up
0: mediums
1: with what's in
0: the
1: name
0: connecting
1: theme
0: you to
1: I have a new
0: their
1: member
0: life
1: of the family.
0: It's a very powerful
1: and she
0: practice
1: happens to be my granddaughter.
0: So
1: her name is
0: we
1: Ruby
0: can do this with our
1: so
0: animals.
1: I was so
0: and it works the same
1: excited
0: kind
1: about
0: of magic
1: having the granddaughter named
2: I
1: Ruby.
2: I love this part in your book
1: around
2: where
1: for
2: you
1: record
2: say experiment
1: that I had heard years
2: with,
1: ago, and
2: let's
1: I
2: say your dog
1: haven't heard it in
2: and
1: quite a while.
2: Do this meditation, and you're doing it in your mind's eye, so you're not saying it out loud.
1: Up in New
2: Jersey, you're doing the meditation,
1: Liz,
2: and you're putting the bubble around your dog, and putting the
1: YouTube
2: light bubble around yourself,
1: Dion,
2: and you're joining them.
1: Ruby Baby.
2: And
1: soon
2: then
1: as I
2: you
1: heard it, I thought,
2: say
1: that's
2: something
1: the one I've been
2: like
1: trying
2: to your dog, like,
1: and so
2: you know,
1: I did some searching and I came up with
2: love
1: a
2: them
1: mint
2: or whatever
1: condition copy.
2: And just watch
1: Ruby
2: your
1: Baby
2: dog and
1: by Dion.
2: By
1: the way,
2: you say frequently
1: the
2: dog will like if it's sleeping, it'll wake up and it'll look over at you and give you some indication like, wow, what's going on here?
1: And
0: so all animals experience this. There's so many examples of this throughout human time where the animal understood what was going on. Your dog knows more about you than you do. That's the amazing fact. They're very connected to us. Because when we start loving on our dogs, when we get them as those

One of the things that Jesus suggests to us, that if you're going to get a puppy that's like 16 weeks old. That surprised me, because most people like think 8 weeks is fine, you know, pick up a puppy. But you say that there's lots of things that help to make this dog well adjusted later in life if it stays with its mother and siblings for six

essential for their brain development, their emotional well-being, their confidence as dogs. So if you can just keep them at least 14 weeks to 16 weeks, you will have a better dog than if it, when you sleep.

0: catch them at 8 weeks. It's just too young.
1: And they learn, it, ladies and gentlemen, the rough housing they do with Ruby their litter mates. They learn about all sorts of things. And the mother teaches them better communication skills. And
0: yes.
1: There's just a lot that goes on there that
0: a
1: is
0: lot.
1: This is
2: one of those
1: helpful
2: records I mentioned earlier
1: later on when you're bonding with your puppy. And this
2: B-side
1: reminds
2: this
1: me
2: called Donna the
1: also,
2: Prima Donna.
1: You say that dogs actually can

think dogs do. There are dogs that have mental problems. So she was one of them. We did our best, but she did, when she transitioned, it was. That's when John told me

0: was best buddies with Sarah Bassett, and I was looking out the window.
1: There you have Dion here
0: like
1: on the Flipside Radio Show with a mint condition 45.
0: And Sarah went and gathered all the toys in the yard.
1: Vinyl records
0: was a ball chaser, and she took all the
1: decent turntable
0: sticks
1: and,
0: balls and put them
1: and
0: in a pile.
1: Record that's not all scratched up.
0: And that's when
1: you can actually
0: your heart
1: duplicate or improve on the sound of a CD.
2: That is so sweet. Absolutely. Also, you talk about our own grief when our dogs die. I mean, because we have this great connection with them, this love connection. And sometimes that grief is just overwhelming. And it might, when our dog is older and maybe in pain, we put off euthanizing them.
1: Original fun way of listening to music.
2: Maybe
1: and
2: too long. You talk about
1: that,
2: so please explain that to us.
1: Here on the Flipside Radio Show,
0: okay, I'll try and go through that. I just want to, I'll just go through that.
1: I got a whole lot more.
0: I counsel a lot of people
1: collecting them.
0: Walking that passage.
1: Well, enough talk. Here comes the Buckinghams.
0: And I do feel,
1: on
0: night. Many people counseled. I've held their hand as they walk through that passage. And I've connected to dogs on the other side as they're going through the passage. I understand what it, and my guidance. I had a lot of guidance help me write this book so that I wouldn't get things I would be able to convey to people, because there's a lot of things people don't understand. As I said, grief is always a spiritual passage. It is meant to, you're meant

in your life. And then you're meant to understand that their love, it's not gone. It's still there. You're just not, you just close that door. When you can open it to their love, they zoom right in to be with you. So when people are going through this passage, what the dogs tell me is that death is very, okay, all animals.

0: while we're down here, because we need to density in this physical plane that sometimes interferes with this unconditional love. And sometimes I feel that the whole purpose of these journeys is to teach us how to connect that unconditional love while we're here.
1: It's just natural.
0: So these dogs, they're holding unconditional love. They've gifted it to you for all these years. They've had fun while they're here. When I connect to dogs, death isn't the same thing to them. They've told me it's like wearing a coat, dropping the coat, and stepping back into the light. It's a very powerful, positive thing for them. It's not like, at all costs, just stop this process, prevent death, try to keep it from, you know, overwhelming us. It's gonna happen. You bought the grief the day you fell in love with that dog. You know, it's one way or another.
2: 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Grief is a product of the love we feel, exactly. 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
1: So, JJ, you are about to say something more about this unconditional love and grief.
2: Yeah, and dogs when they transition. So once they transition, they're back in the angelic realm. They're surrounded by their soul buddies. I have a very uncertain understanding of their soul's evolution. I do, there are certain things that my guidance has presented me with that are very surprising that I'll share with you in a minute. But I want to emphasize what the dogs say once they have transitioned. They're happy campers. And when they go back to you because they want to connect with the energy of love, your love, you know, from there, They're anxious to do it. They're happy to do it. But they see you and you're in grief and you're weeping and it's heartbreaking and you're falling apart and you're missing them. And they don't understand it because for them, they had this fantastic life with you. They made love with you, created all this love. It's being celebrated. They're celebrating it. And then they look back on you and you're just this cesspool of... So
3: hey, you're from Nashville this Saturday. Come on out
2: to Hadley Park. It's much easier for them to connect you when you move to love and gratitude.
3: Gratitude for having had them. One family at a time.
2: For the gift of their presence in your life.
3: 1,000 backpacks will be given.
2: So that's one thing. And then...
3: chicken. Sandwiches,
2: the interesting thing, because there's mysteries with animals.
3: The Love's Healthy Start Festival
2: and in connecting to them and in understanding their soul's trajectory. It's hard for us to understand our souls, our own human soul.
3: Not only is there a name in the name of the group, but this is one of their
2: reincarnational
3: cycles. Songs, it's about a person, it's not a woman for a change. Let's
2: how
3: it out.
2: It's popular now. I think more people are viewing it this way, but that you've had not just one or two past lives, but hundreds of them. And

And every night this raccoon would come at 7 o'clock, and she would go and get little tidbits of little good things for the raccoon to eat. And she named the raccoon, and she's having this, she's starting to love this raccoon. And so she wants to know, does the raccoon have a message for her? So I'm looking at this raccoon, and I was like, wow, yeah. And I said, she's telling me that she's a she, and that she has something to do with your grandmother. There's something about her name that's meaningful. And the woman goes, oh my God, I named her Daisy after my grandma. And I was like, okay, I'm sorry.

dogs will choose to become a domestic animal. Now, why is this? Why would a wild animal want to be a domestic animal? And that's what Daisy showed me, because this woman's love overwhelmed Daisy. It was like, wow, this is why animals like to join their lives with us. Our love, human love, is a powerful force. It heals them, it changes their energetics, it makes them more of who they are. But they're still a little hesitant because, you know, being a wild animal is this wonderful, you know, connection to Mother Earth and nature and other beings. And then being a domestic animal is a different show. Her grandmother, Daisy, was thinking about it, and her grandmother said, "Oh, go to my granddaughter."

0: shocking. And I've seen this, that dogs and cats might like to watch television. And I remember when my cats was watching television and it showed a mouse somehow. And my cat jumped up and ran behind the television screen to try and find that mouse. But Rocky, the raccoon, would sit on the couch and describe what he would do.
1: Well, Rocky was really abandoned at first, and his family, they owned a nice ice cream shop. And so Rocky would come in and steal ice cream.

like an apartment on top. It's true, like you say, there are not all dogs or cats, but many of them do. They even have like a cat channel now and a dog channel. And I'm told a lot of this has to do more with sounds than it does with the visual. In my book, I just want to mention this for people, I have this whole thing on the physiology.

0: their spiritual purpose of joining their lives with us and in service to us.
1: Coming up next, anyway, an so artist that I featured just a few weeks ago on my
0: he had a remote,
1: Records episode.
0: And he would flip through the channels just real
1: played
0: quick.
1: After buying
0: flip,
1: some
0: flip,
1: new
0: flip,
1: records
0: flip,
1: at a record
0: flip,
1: store.
0: Flip. And
1: new
0: he
1: to
0: didn't
1: me,
0: care about people. Anytime people appeared on the TV, forget it.
1: You can tell by looking
0: he
1: at
0: went right,
1: record,
0: and as soon as he saw it, an animal, a being
1: so
0: with four legs,
1: on my theme of
0: Rocky
1: good sounding
0: stopped
1: 45
0: and stared.
1: This
0: it was mesmerizing.
1: What's in a Name is the
2: That's
1: theme for
2: so
1: tonight,
2: wild.
1: So I'm playing this
2: That's
1: song
2: so
1: with the two apart.
2: One of
1: Jack
2: the super powers that dogs have, especially, is the power of smell. And you talk about how they even can smell our emotions.
0: Yeah.
2: So please share with us what that's about.
0: Oh, I'm happy to. And I'm going to try and slip in here for all the listeners with their dogs. The you know, three things that you can do that will just thrill your dog. So the story of dogs, their superpower is their nose. And their nose, you know, depending upon the dog and the breed, it's anywhere from like 100,000 to a million times more what we smell. Many people know this. Dogs can smell cancer in bodies. They can, your dog can smell you 10 miles away. They can smell, you know, a dead rat a mile away is like a very interesting smell for them. Their sense of smell, it's very much like our eyes. It creates an image in their mind. And dogs don't smell like we smell. Humans, we have a really poor sense of smell, most of us. But we smell it like a chemist's stew. All the smells mixed together into this one

0: sauce, they smell that as an individual smell. Your dog in your living room right now can smell the carpet, the floor, the couch. It can smell the spider in the corner, the plant and the dirt. We don't, most humans do not understand how powerful this is for dogs.
1: They see them as all these individual smells.
0: Smells, which is very different experience.

0: is, they say at least 80% smell, because you could plug your nose and you're not going to taste. I've known people who lost their taste buds, and they
1: how that changes everything.
0: And our taste buds are associated with our senses, powerfully associated

0: always just a little bit of what I'm thinking in my job too. Because it rocks your soul. It really, that's what it is.
1: You were going to say something about the three things that people can do with their dogs.
0: I wanted to finish with the smells because it has it. One of them is put a little bit of your food into their kibble. They really love that. And dogs are scavengers, especially Newfoundlands are famously garbage cats. They just will eat anything. But the thing about a dog's sense of smell that many people

0: they come with us. Because the, you know, the belief, your shampoo is like driving them crazy. You know, they don't like that. They don't smell that. Like if you have lavender shampoo, they don't smell lavender. They smell the chemicals that make the lavender. So they only smell when they want information to their environment.
1: So they can turn it off and on.
0: They can turn it off and on. Yeah.

0: it's a dog's great joy is using their sense of smell to explore the world.
1: It's happy, and so that just reminds me about having a dog on a leash or not. I mean, most places that we live really require dogs on leashes. But I guess that what you are suggesting is that even if your dog is on a leash, to allow the dog to lead you
2: rather than you leading the dog, especially when two dogs are meeting for the first time.
1: And there's a whole ritual of that meeting that's going on, and one is on a leash and one is not. It's difficult for them to go through this protocol that they have.
2: I'm going to play that for them, by the way.
3: That's another thing people don't. First of all, dogs do communicate with each other telepathically, but those communications have physical manifestations. And in my book, I list 20 of the signals, the things that are had, the communication that's going on when your dog is meeting another dog. And knowing these, it makes it so much fun to recognize what is happening with your dog when they meet another dog. People often pull their dog back from the other dog, hearing some interference, some aggression. There are people who walk around afraid of aggression. Well, fear, there's a huge spiritual aspect to fear. Fear is always the wrong term. Fear shows up when we're imagining unpleasant futures. You can just as easily imagine a pleasant future. Because fear often, as we all know, you often attract what you're afraid of. You're being invited. Every time you're afraid of anything, you're actually being invited to find a different response.
1: You describe a moment where there was one dog on a leash and the other dog was free roaming, and the dog on the leash just sat down and wouldn't move when its companion, human companion, wanted it to walk, and it just refused to walk. And
3: you see it when you start looking at dogs, like, and inviting the information, saying, what is going on with my dog? You start understanding them better. And in this particular, I've seen it many times, they've done experiments where you can give, you have two dogs, you give one a treat, the other one is like, whoa, you don't give them the treat. They're like, whoa, what's going on? And they're panicked. It's like they know this is not fair. Where's mine? Very much like people. In this case, that man, it was a German Shepherd and had leash training. It was very well-trained dog. And he's walking with me, and my dog is off a leash exploring the neighborhood. And his dog saw this, and he was like, whoa, why does she need to be off the leash and I'm on this? And he would sit down and look at his owner, and I could tell, I knew what he was thinking. And he did it like twice, and I told the owner, I said, he's just jealous because Paris is off the leash. And he goes, oh, I think you're right. And he let him off the leash, and they were
1: right. I love that. What about therapy dogs? You write about how dogs have been part of the healing when, let's say, school shootings have happened, when they bring in dogs to help with the therapy with the children.
3: This gets to the power of the unconditional love, because dogs

a powerful, loving presence, and then they get the idea, oh, this, my dog would be a good therapy dog, and they go through the training. And sure enough, almost always when you have this idea about your dog, it's directing you in that, it's pushing you in that direction. So, dogs as therapy dogs work wonders. It has to do with the energetic sinking of our chakra systems. Because dogs, like the root chakra, our root chakras will sink. And that's when we bring a dog into our home and we start feeding them and

0: Then the next chakra that on the dark side is the reproductive chakras, and we yank those out because human beings cannot be trusted with an overpopulation of dogs. It's too hard. So we yank that out so we don't have to. So that one's gone. But then the next one is where it gets really interesting, and there's an emotional component where our emotions start sinking. And this is where when you're happy and positive and joyful and laughing, the dog gets that energy. And what dogs tend to do is amplify our positive energy. That's why your love for your dog can get really, so it's a big, wonderful love in your life, operating in your life. When it becomes a problem is when it's negative emotions, fear again. Fear is, for most people, the anxiety. If you have anxiety, you are being invited to find out a way to transcend that anxiety. Just start exploring it. There's, many excellent books on the subject. There's many spiritual practices. I would suggest pranayama and yoga are two wonderful means. So, but when you have fear and anger, that's another big one. If you have anger operating in your energy system, these go into your dog. So dogs are able to absorb our excess emotional energy very well. It's one of their gifts to us. They take it, they transmute it.
1: They're mirroring our particular emotion. This can also cause behavioral problems with dogs.
0: Yes, if you have too much anger or too much fear, it will show up in your dog as either a behavioral problem or it can turn into a disease. I've seen this.
1: If you have a dog that has a tendency toward, there are some breeds that have a tendency towards aggression.
0: Yes.
1: So this could be easily exacerbated if you as an owner are going around really angry all the time, then this might translate to your dog to be very aggressive, I guess.
0: Justine, that's so, I'm glad you used the word exasperate, because it does. There are dogs who

0: books on the subject, how you do this. You are being called to help that dog reduce that fear, because aggression is always from fear. That's at the root of any aggression is fear. So that's why fear is, that's what we need to get rid of in the world. So let's all work on that.
1: So both in ourselves, so that it also is reflected in our dogs.
0: Right. So you it can be coming from you, but I have known people who the

0: It's wonderful to read that. There are a couple of your dogs. You mentioned Paris, I think, which was your Newfoundland dog, one of your Newfoundlands, and Beluga Baby, which was another dog you had. And they would play with crows. Crows would just, they loved teasing the dogs.
1: Yeah, the crows were always in charge because on walks, it was one set of crows.
2: So there's the grassroots with Bella Linda.
1: Down right in front of them.
2: And I'm going to flip that over and play the more familiar grassroots song.
1: And the crows would land right in front, like the dogs would be running towards them and the crow would give them just a taste, like 8 feet, and the dogs would charge and the

suddenly, you know, they're landing in joy and love and fun, and the dog is getting them out and they're meeting people. I can't tell you how many times, well, I can't, three times, I've met a person who did not like dogs and they just didn't get it. They see them as just like serious conductors of dirt. They want nothing to do with them.

0: jjjjjjjjjjjjjjjjjjjjjjjjjjjjjjjjjjjjjjjjjjjjjjjjjjjjjjjjjjjjjjjjjjjjjjjjjjjjjjjjjjjjjjjjjjjjjjjjjjjjjjjjjjjjjjjjjjjjjjjjjjjjjjjjjjjjjjjjjjjjjjjjjjjjjjjjjjjjjjjjjjjjjjjjjjjjjjjjjjjjjjjjjjjjjjjjjjjjjjjjjjjjjjjjjjjjjjjjjjjjjjjjjjjjjjjjjjjjjjjjjjjjjjjjjjjjjjjjjjjjjjjjjjjjjjjjjjjjjjjjjjjjjjjjjjjjjjjjjjjjjjjjjjjjjjjjjjjjjjjjjjjjjjjjjjjjjjjjjjjjjjjjjjjjjjjjjjjjjjjjjjjjjjjjjjjjjjjjjj 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
1: the grassroots
0: do
1: here on the What's
0: again.
1: In a Name special for
0: this
1: the
0: This is program number 3,861.
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1: Hi, I'm Mark Nepo, author of The Language of the Soul, and next time on New Dimensions, I'll be talking about how

Timothy Snyder, and this is Alternative Radio. I'm David Barsamyan. This edition of AR features Timothy Snyder on the world of empire. From the ancient world to modern times, tyrants had dreams of empire, and they would realize those dreams through conquest. The purpose of empire is to expropriate the land, labor, raw materials,

with new shapes and forms. Our guest today is Timothy Snyder. He's professor of European history at the University of Toronto. He's the author of many books, including Black Earth,

0: break down and become other kinds of regimes. You might be thinking that one reason why this happens is that the nation itself had a certain proclivity to decline in this direction, that there's a German exceptionalism or a Russian exceptionalism.
1: First Wave is a syndicated program originating from WPVM in Asheville, North Carolina.
0: You might be thinking that it has to do with the wrong ideology, the wrong ideas and ideas. As a result of that, you might be thinking that it has to do with an economic catastrophe, that after the Great Depression, or you might be thinking that it has to do with some kind of national trauma, a defeat, or humiliation. I'm not saying that any of these ideas are completely wrong. What I am saying is that all of these explanations have to do with a larger whether it has to do with international relations, or the scale of the ideologies, or the need for the economic problem, trauma, all of these turn out to be wrong. So the explanations that we have tend to focus on the national scale, but I don't think we actually explain this situation without the global scale. So all the ways that we might explain the rise of authoritarianism must have.

0: basic, what I think is the basic question of contemporary politics, which is, what is the right form of politics? Can you do democracy? Those are not easy questions. Another way that imperial constitutionality matters is the legacy of inequality and exploitation. That's the legacy. And then, of course, there's also the issue of limitation. If there is a legacy of empire, then that would be a thing that would limitate preservation to the future. So, the age of empire. We have to have a sense of what empire was, maybe some of the things, but also just because it's the dominant feature of about 500 years of the century, beyond the previous 5 centuries. I think it's not really arguable that the main feature, or at least the major feature of the history of the previous 500 years, was so by empire. What do
1: well,
0: I have?
1: You can't top an ending
0: here,
1: like that.
0: It's very important.
1: The last time I could hit that high note, if I ever really could, I was probably about 10 years old.
0: A general.
1: The Master's Apprentices from Australia kicked off this week's show from the Down Under Garage with their 1966 release, Undecided. And I'm honored that you decided to join us here at First Wave, where we curate and serve the finest classic and contemporary punk and garage rock, new wave, and surf music. I'm Peter, your host, as we feast on the music you love.
0: Changes of regime inside.
1: We've packed this week's show with a bag full of high-quality song nuggets, including a few gems making their first wave debut.
0: In the United States of America,
1: so let's start with one of those. Here's Dum Dum Girls.

It's important to remember that these are not the only forms of politics possible. We're about to go through 3,000 years of history.

0: at the time.
1: Dum-Dum Girls from Los Angeles opened the set with Always Looking from their acclaimed 2011 album, Only in Dreams. Next, Toronto's Martha and the Muffins carried us into the new wave with their classic breakthrough hit, Echo Beach, released in 1979. The Beach Boys then whisked us away to the Aloha State with Hawaii from their 1963 Surfer Girl album.
0: It's usually not the
1: Christians. We wrapped up the set in Manchester, England, with Joy Division and Warsaw, released in 1978. The track first appeared as the opening song on the band's self-released debut 7-inch EP titled An Ideal for Living. Alrighty, enough Joy Division history. Let's head back now to the U.S. for the Ramones. Turn it up.

roughly 10 million.

the singular Ramones kicked things off with Don't Want You from the band's 1978 album Road to Ruin. That record marked the first appearance of Marky Ramone on drums as he stepped in to replace founding member Tommy Ramone. A little new wave followed with Soft Cell and their massive international hit, Tainted Love. The song reached number one in the UK, Canada, Australia, Germany, Belgium, and South Africa. Here in the US, it peaked at number eight on the Billboard Hot 100. Not quite the top spot, but still an impressive showing. Next up were the Broke Hill Clippers from Barton upon Humber in England with their brand new 2026 release, I Still Hear You. I just love their sound. From there, we headed back into the garage with Syracuse, New York's The Fallen Angels and their 1966 classic, Bad Woman. We closed out the set with the Suffragettes, bringing us a healthy dose of reverb with their 2022 release, Warm Up. Okie dokie, let's head back across the pond for Squeeze.

0: you think?
1: They can only exist because of our interpretations of the possibilities that were already there.
2: You made my bed the finger points.
1: Is that
2: now
1: slavery,
2: is
1: which
2: that,
1: had been a Black Sea phenomenon, the a Mediterranean
2: boy,
1: phenomenon,
2: down.
1: Suddenly becomes
2: the
1: an Atlantic
2: love
1: phenomenon as the technology changes and
2: love.
1: As the possibilities change. And much of the slaving takes place in Africa, with some Africans exploiting other Africans, or with often Arab slave traders organizing things. But for what is now

0: is that
1: from their 1981 album East Side Story, Squeeze opened the set with Is That Love, followed by those absolute punk legends the Sex Pistols and Pretty Vacant from 1977. I love how that opening guitar riff pulls you right into the world of Johnny Rotten and the Boys.
0: But they seem very difficult to me.
1: Coming to us from the Motor City, Detroit, Michigan, Nikki and the Corvettes kept the energy rolling with Shake It Up, followed by The Undertones and Jimmy Jimmy, released in 1979. And straight from the first wave acetate collection, we wrapped up the set with none other than Sir Winston and the Commons and their 1966 track, All of the Time. Back once more to England with The Specials.

this globalization was a historical process which is the product of millennia. And that is the globalization that we have. We can't go back and make a different globalization. The globalization that we have was an imperial globalization.

are different. They tend to be different structurally because in a land empire, there's usually a center. And then you have a gradual spread or a gradual decline of prestige and wealth as you go away from the center. So the Ottoman Empire, Istanbul is the center. In the Russian Empire,

hours.

with one final thought. And in some way or another, we've covered about 4,000 years, or we've covered 400 or 500 years of imperialism. So you may live in a world where it seems like we're in it constantly in the present, or where history is over, past may not seem to matter. But however that may be, in the late 19th century,

0: 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I'm Alex Wise.
1: There really is a consensus within the verified circles of political journalism in Washington and in New York among political reporters where they actually agree that the Democrats can't go too far, can't be too extreme. They just agree.
2: When you read political articles these days, you often find yourself incensed that the author has chosen to speak for mainstream Dems, many Americans, and other wide swaths of the electorate. Without the slightest bit
3: the
2: of data to back
3: kicked
2: it up,
3: off the set
2: or have
3: with
2: you become
3: too
2: immune
3: much
2: to this
3: too
2: sort of
3: young.
2: Framing.
3: Their 1979
2: this week on
3: single
2: Radio,
3: that became
2: we speak to John
3: group's
2: Storr
3: first number
2: of the
3: one record in
2: about
3: the
2: reliance
3: UK.
2: That political journalists
3: next,
2: have on the
3: we
2: voice
3: headed
2: of
3: back
2: God
3: to the beach
2: to
3: with Boston's The
2: desire.
3: Rondells and
2: we
3: their
2: how the media has created a dynamic where political fiction so easily become reality.
3: Human sexual response
2: look at the
3: followed
2: impact
3: with
2: the
3: what
2: DSA,
3: is probably
2: the
3: their
2: Democratic
3: best known
2: Socialists
3: song.
2: Of America. Jackie is actually having on the Democratic
3: from
2: Party,
3: 1980.
2: And examine communication
3: we
2: issues within
3: things
2: the party's
3: out with
2: leadership.
3: The Buzzcocks and Break Down, a standout track from their landmark 1977 DIY EP, Spiral Scratch. Well, it's just about time to close this week's first wave and vacate the premises. Fear not.
2: I'm joined now
3: I'll be
2: Change
3: back
2: Radio
3: next
2: by
3: week with more of the music
2: John
3: you Storr. Love.
2: He is the
3: you can see the playlist and stream this week's
2: board.
3: And
2: John,
3: download previous shows
2: Radio.
3: At radioashville.org forward
2: to
3: slash
2: about a piece
3: first hyphen wave.
2: Board,
3: our email address
2: Francesca
3: is firstwaveshow at duck.com.
2: Political fictions. Beware those
3: talking heads
2: with
3: take
2: the
3: us
2: voice
3: out this week with
2: so
3: Pulled Up
2: really
3: from 1977.
2: The Wisconsin
3: keep rocking, my friends, and
2: itself,
3: see you next
2: but the
3: time.
2: Piece was very

about crafting a story for the time for its own reason. That don't accommodate the

0: wasn't like favored by a ton. So she was part of this DSA faction, which is getting a lot of press, and the fact that she lost, while others
1: and won, I got fooled,
0: somehow.
2: Right, so in the recording itself, he was introduced by right next door in Minnesota, the lieutenant governor, who's very progressive. She won, so the limits of leftism are not clear if the neighboring state is where leftism also won. And then there was the fact that the primary itself in Wisconsin was quite messy. And only really at the last minute did the winner, David Crowley, emerge, and people, voters, you know, started to rally around him. So the point is that Francesca Wong is a newcomer, and she came very close to winning the prize. So is that, does her defeat really demonstrate the limits of the left? And that's a quote from the Times. And my point is, no, it's not really the limits of the left when you take all these facts into consideration. In fact, there's a lot of promise. That's another way of saying it. Right? Another interpretation is that there's a lot of promise to this leftism, no matter how messy and unprepared she might have been.
3: We don't even think twice when we read these headlines, because they become reality. But if you were crafting that piece, you easily could have gone with, in a stunning showing of strength for
4: Howdy
3: the
4: folks,
3: DSA during
4: Smith,
3: the
4: host of Ozark
3: summer
4: Collins Radio.
3: Of 2026. Peggy
4: On this
3: Flanagan
4: week's show, we'll
3: won,
4: be featuring the lovely
3: Hong
4: voice
3: very close to winning, and blah, blah, blah. You could just
4: Setzer,
3: completely
4: been making
3: put
4: music
3: it into
4: around
3: a different
4: she was a
3: suit of
4: girl.
3: Clothes.
4: Keeper of the vault,
2: right,
4: Mark
2: and that's
4: Jones
2: my point in the piece is that these are choices.
4: Another local guy
2: right.
4: who gained
2: these
4: fame
2: are choices
4: one of
2: made by the New York Times. But because it is the New York
4: Atwater
2: Times and because it does present itself as speaking with the voice
4: of
2: God,
4: love.
2: These
4: All
2: choices do not appear to be choices,
4: Radio.
2: Right? They just seem to be just eternal truth. And so people read these headlines and like, okay, this is the limits of leftism. And the establishment, really did strike back. I think that was the exact quote. That the establishment struck back.
4: Even though she
2: struck
4: wasn't
2: back.
4: Even a teenager yet, she had a fine, and, strong voice.
2: And that also was not very clear when you look at the facts, because only at the very last minute
4: Over
2: did 40 Crowley
4: years later, she's still at it.
3: So there's really nothing
4: to
3: be gained politically by praising Democrats.
4: You'll be a believer.
3: You name the faction, whether it be Republicans, whether it be centrists, whether it be dyed-in-the-wool liberals, they're all going to be complaining about Democrats. Maybe you can explain how we got here as a country where the party that continues to deliver better results is always on defense.
2: Yeah, so the thing about, whenever we have conversations about the media and the Democrats, in this case, we talk about how, you know, the New York Times told us this story about the limits of leftism and how that's actually not quite the case when you dig deep into the details. That conversation has to be put in a larger context, which is the media environment of the entire United States, where it's almost impossible to speak in the affirmative for any Democrat. So David Roberts' point is that there's actually a reward for dumping on the Democrats each and every time. No matter where you stand in politics, there's actually a reward. So if you're a Republican, you're demonstrating your shared hatred of Democrats. If you're in the center, you're demonstrating how you're above it all and above all politics. If you're a progressive, you're demonstrating your high moral principles. And so on and on and on, and so, to the point where in my view, the phrase democratic establishment doesn't have much value at all because everybody has a different interpretation of it, and it's all bad. I think really any kind of conversation is about the media and the Democratic Party itself needs to be understood within that information environment.
3: And we could also call it the political establishment. That's kind of how we got Donald Trump. He wasn't a politician. That was kind of the appeal to his supporters. It's like, say what you will about him, but he says what's on his mind. Or he's rich, so he won't be beholden to moneyed interests. He's already got his own money. You know, these were people who thought that there's something inherently wrong with any establishment.
2: I think while we have in our minds that there's this kind of anti-democratic media environment we live in, we have to also understand the nature of political parties, which is that they change. They're always changing. They're always evolving. And then we shall keep in mind how the media interprets that change. I think the media, the way it exists right now, interprets change within the Republican Party as natural and legitimate, even if they use words, they used to use words like insurgents, but they don't use that word anymore, like back in the Tea Party day. That change is always kind of legitimate and valid, and the media tends to accept it. When it comes to change within the Democratic Party, though,
1: of course, I started playing at age five.
2: That change is not seen as natural or even legitimate. In fact, it's not legitimate because it's not natural. It's seen as always a choice, and this choice is always fraught with peril and danger. And you can't go too far to the left because there's going to be some kind of reaction. Right? And within this interpretation of how, basically, in terms of the times, they kind of pretend that the Democratic Party can't change. Right? It can't change. It can't evolve. It can't become, evolve in the way that the Republicans have evolved.
1: I got to go on trips
2: and so therefore, any kind of change is seen as like the Democrats have to prove themselves. Like the Democrats don't have to prove anything. If a candidate runs and wins, then that's it. He's part of the establishment, right? That's it. He doesn't have to prove himself beyond doing what he's done. But the media always treats Democrats as if they have to win. They did that with Biden, by the way. Like, even after he won the presidency, he had to continually prove himself. and that's partly because, as I say, there's this different interpretation between the parties, where the Republicans are seen as legitimate and natural, and the Democrats are kind of always on the edge of illegitimate.

0: This is Alex Wise on SeaChange Radio, and I'm speaking to John Storr of the editorial board. So, John, we saw this last weekend on Meet the Press. Hakeem Jeffries, the minority leader, was being interviewed by Kristen Welker.
1: And there was a group of us that
0: what happens if and when DSA members of the Democratic Party get elected? Are they part of your party? And his first reaction was, I'm against defund the police, and I'm against open borders, and basically exposed himself to all the biggest weaknesses of the Republican Party has tried to exploit over the last decade or so of the Democrats. But then when she said, well, what happens if they win? She said, well, you know, if they win, they're going to vote with us.
1: And also the Carters.
0: Be all right. And, you know, similarly, I saw John Fetterman on Jon Stewart. Senator Fetterman was talking about, well, I don't want to be, I mean, these DSA members need to just go get their own party if they don't believe in, you know, X, Y, and Z. And Jon Stewart was like, they're a caucus. They're like the Black Caucus or the Democratic Party or the Freedom Caucus. We have a two-party system. The reality of becoming a nationally powerful third party. It's not happening anytime very soon in this country. I think what you're talking about with this Voices of God and the narrative feeds into these politicians reacting that way.
2: Yeah, well, they, you know, a politician like Hakeem Jeffries, the House Minority Leader, he's going to have two things on his mind. One is the truth, and then there's the perceptions of the truth, right? And he'll end up privileging the perceptions of the truth, even if it's antithetical to the truth, because that's going to be where the power is. And so I think in his case, I don't know, I think what in his case he's going with perceptions of the truth, and from his point of view, for some reason, he's got this idea that saying anything nice about Democratic socialists is going to be some kind of liability for him. I think there's two things about Jeffries that people should keep in mind, and one is that he's not a good communicator, and it's actually not his job. Nancy Pelosi was also a terrible communicator, but she was arguably the best House Speaker in American history.
0: So you're saying that if he becomes majority leader and he becomes an effective one, then we can look past this rhetoric.
2: So we live in a very highly mediated political environment. That old school backroom negotiating stuff, there's not any separation anymore. Everything is real highly visible, and it's important to have a Democratic leader who is able to communicate clearly. And my hope is that he will learn and grow. And I think personally, I think he has. His rhetoric has changed quite a bit since the 2024 election. His rhetoric changed dramatically after Rachel Good was murdered. He spoke much more forcefully after that because I think he was speaking for a brand new majority. You got to have faith in your leader. I think leaders need grace, especially from people on their own side. But at the same time, he has to be receptive to the criticism from the people on his own side. Right? And if people are not happy with the way he's performing, he needs to acknowledge that and step up. If he doesn't, well, then there are going to be choices made. One more point about this, and that is that people like us, Alex, tend to think, well, he needs to just step aside and have somebody new come along. That we need to recognize that that is not going to happen. He is next in line. And everybody, by the way, in the House of Representatives who identifies as a Democrat knows that and accepts that. They might make noise about it, but shy of some kind of scandal, he will be the next House Speaker, right? And so I think it's important for all of us to understand. If we criticize him, there are consequences to that criticism.
0: Speaking about the legitimacy of these far-left Democrats, the Democratic Socialists of America who are getting elected, I read a tweet from somebody who said, we are going to see a lot of Democrats in rural areas toss the party under the bus, and I'd implore my fellow libs to understand that this is unequivocally necessary to rebuilding a broader coalition. Welcome this tactic because it will 1,000% help us win. This is from a guy named At Hutchinson. This is kind of what you're talking about with the infighting. everybody has an opinion that it's 1,000% right.
2: The idea is that, you know, rural voters don't trust either of the parties, and so it's okay to smear your own party in order to present yourself as above the parties and therefore be electable. And I wish more people would hear this, that you cannot beat a Republican by smearing the Democrats. Okay, you can't. You can't cut down your own party, present that to voters, and ask them, now vote for my party. That's not going to work.
0: Bernie Sanders and AOC, Alexandria Ocasio-Cortez, are pretty much the power brokers of the left wing, and neither of them endorsed Francesca Hall, for example. And AOC and Bernie are pretty savvy with who they endorse. I would argue that Bernie and AOC's endorsements are on a par now with Obama's.
2: Yeah, I would say so. I'll focus on AOC. I like her better. I think she is the kind of progressive that other up-and-comers, people who want to get involved in politics, shouldn't model themselves after, because she's highly progressive, right on the, very vanguard, but she doesn't tear down the party. Bernie will do that. AOC won't do that.
0: Bernie will not pull punches on a John Fetterman like AOC might be a little more. Let's focus on Donald Trump, and let's talk about the fascists who are in charge. She's a little more disciplined.
2: Yeah, it's not widely understood, though it should be. She's a very savvy political operator, working within the party. And as a force that moves the party gradually left, helping it evolve left the way it should evolve, and so that it's truly an oppositional party to the Republicans, right? She understands that this mushy middle is not going to be truly oppositional. It's going to be more compromising and accommodating. And the more you move it left and bring majorities with you, then you will be able to present to voters, here are two choices and they're very different. Now pick one.
0: So let's go back to the voice of God framing for a moment. I don't know if we gave enough examples for our listeners. You quote Jonathan Martin from Politico in your piece where he writes, it was a, quote, crisis averted moment for mainline Democrats. He's speaking for mainline

0: That's the word that we're looking for, is these political fictions that arise from these narratives which themselves attempt to speak with the voice of God. Right, so you have a fictions with this godly authority, and people tend to receive them as true. And one of those ideas is that you know, in Wisconsin, the Democrats dodged a bullet. And the reason that Martin says things like that is because there really is a consensus within the rarefied circles of political journalism in Washington and in New York, among political reporters, where they actually agree that the Democrats can't go too far, can't be too extreme. They just agree. And the reason they agree is because they all say the same thing to each other all the time. It's not a hypothesis that they test. They just all agree. And so because they all agree, you get stories like this.
1: And what do they agree on? They agree that America is a center-right nation.
0: Yeah, that's what they agree on. I mean, what they're really agreeing on, and they won't say this, is that the true center of power in America is whiteness, and the true consensus is white supremacy. That's what they're really saying, but they're not going to say that because that would be gauche. You know, that would be impolite or some other word that a snob might use. But that's what they're really saying, though, Alex. And I think that's why, by the way, the press looks at the Democrats as slightly illegitimate, because the Democrats are a multiracial, multi-ethnic, multi-religious party, right? Whereas the Republicans are white, and white, like all the way through. And so they therefore represent to the media, politically, historically, culturally, an automatic, natural legitimacy. And that is, I wish more people would really understand that is the double standard that animates all of political journalism.

0: 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Building all the memories.
1: This is Alex Wise on Sea Change Radio, and I'm speaking to John Storr. He's the
2: editor and founder of the editorial board.
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2: Followed by Pam playing on the flip side, we see that
1: these labels
2: Ridge,
1: can perpetuate down at the foot and be very effective.
2: Are you from
1: the
2: Dixie?
1: Republicans are masters of this. We see it right
2: Ron
1: now. They should be reeling rhetorically. But what do they go
2: to right
1: now? Everybody's a communist, right? We're going back to McCarthyism propaganda. And it doesn't matter that the Middle East is in flames and that gas prices are through the roof and there's horrible corruption and you name the topic, it's not going very well. But the other guys are communists.
3: Yeah, I mean, propaganda is their forte. I mean, they don't care about governing, right? They don't care about real people. They don't care about their own people. Propaganda is what they're good at. That is their strength. And it always will be.
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5: Today we are featuring Johannes Brahms. He is number 10 on my chronological list of

classical music composers, from Beethoven to Bernstein. In chronological order by birth, his predecessor would be Richard Wagner, and the next one in line is Camille Saint-Saëns. Now, Brahms was discovered by Robert Schumann when he was a very young man, and he was a teenager, I believe, when Schumann first started to promote him. He lived a long and productive life. He grew a huge beard and became somewhat of a curmudgeon as he got older, but his work is very distinctive, and one of his greatest works is the one that you'll hear this morning in full. It is the Violin Concerto, Opus 77, the typical three movements, Allegro, Adagio, and Allegro. Now, this concert was performed in Ames, Iowa, on October 5th, 2019, and the violin soloist was an Ames native, Caleb Polashek, who is now a principal violinist, a tenured full professional in the Austin Symphony Orchestra, and he's still a young man. I think Caleb is in his 20s, and he came to Ames from Austin to perform in this concert, and it was not a sellout, but they sure did get a lot of people into this auditorium. Unfortunately, copyright restrictions do not allow me to present the concert, but I have an excellent recording of the same piece, and the orchestra is the New York Philharmonic Orchestra, conducted by Kurt Mazur. Here is the first movement, Allegro non troppo. It's by far the longest, 22 minutes, longer than the other two put together.

You heard movement one of the Brahms Violin Concerto, and that was the Allegro. Now we are ready for a slow movement, number two, the Adagio. And here we go with Adagio.

Second movement of the Brahms Violin Concerto. And I forgot to mention when I introduced this concerto that the violin soloist on this recording is Annie Sophie Mutter, and she is a well-known, internationally recognized violinist. Wonderful performer. Now we're ready for the third and final movement of the Brahms Violin Concerto, Allegro Grazioso.

And that concludes the violin concerto of Johannes Brahms, the only violin concerto he wrote, and it is considered one of the top four violin concertos of all time. Beethoven, Mendelssohn, and Schumann also had great violin concertos. There's a lot of wonderful violin concertos out there. I wanted you to hear this one because of my sentimental attachment to the Ames Symphony Orchestra called the Central Iowa Symphony, which performed it with Caleb Polashek on October 5th, 2019. Now, the remainder of today's program will also be Brahms. It will be short pieces, Brahms Hungarian Dances.

0: That concludes today's program of classical music composed by Johannes Brahms on my program, Classical Music from Beethoven to Bernstein. I am your host from Ames, Iowa, Roger Berger. Thank you so much for listening.
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0: Hi, this is Steve Summers, and this week on the Oldies Time Machine, I'll unveil an instrumental that did not receive a lot of radio airplay, but surprisingly just missed the top 10 at WKBW Buffalo. The doo-wopper by the Jive 5 was their follow-up to their big hit Western Union, and the radio station survey song takes you back to my teenage years. Yeah, when I used to hang out at my hometown radio station, WSKI, Montpelier, Vermont.
1: 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I think I hear something. Wyatt, Wyatt, come in.
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3: In the Motown memory, Martha Reeves talks a bit about her start at Motown, then proceeds to turn up the heat. And in the Elvis moment, the checkered flags are out for this week's fast-paced song from a movie co-starring Nancy Sinatra.
0: Thanks, Wyatt. And now Wyatt and I are ready to take the elevator up to the space shuttle and get ready for the launch.
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Yes, thank the Lord for the nighttime. Yeah, the nighttime and the summertime. It's been hot out. It cools off in the evening. Had time to grill up some hamburgers and so forth and do a little bit of dancing in the streets. That song being played in August of 1967 on KLIF Dallas, Neil Diamond. We started off the oldies time machine with one played at WFUN Miami. The Fortunes, You Got My Troubles, being played in August of 1965. White Earth, Minnesota and Hoopa Valley, California, you're in orbit with the oldies time machine. Our website is oldiestimemachine.com. Well, the Young Rascals had a handful of hits in 1967, but there was a song that did not chart nationally, but yet it became very popular on a few radio stations. Details coming up, but first, August 15th, 1965, at WFUM Miami. Patty Duke.

just don't stand there, says Patty Duke on the Oldies Time Machine. Well, the Young Rascals, the blue-eyed soul rock group from New York, had a handful of hits in 1967, but there was another song that became very popular on a few radio stations, but yet it did not become a national hit. Why? Well, the song didn't become a hit because it was an album track rather than an officially promoted A-side and was featured on the 1967 album Groovin'. Another possible reason why it didn't become a hit was that Felix Cavallari and Eddie Brigati did not write this one. This one was written by bass guitarist for the group Gene Cornish. He also sang lead. However, it ended up as the B-side of How Can I Be Sure? And it did very well in regional markets. How well? Well, this B-side and album track reached top 10 in Oklahoma City, top 30 in Seattle, top 20 in Philadelphia, and number one at KPOI Honolulu. Here's the Young Rascals, and I'm So Happy Now.

0: Steve Summers is exploring Lake Champlain in Vermont. He's searching for the lake monster known as Champ and a treasure of music at the bottom of the lake. It's a waterlogged melody on the oldies time machine.
1: Well, while I'm exploring Lake Champlain in Vermont, Wyatt is getting ready to dive in with the Motown memory. That's coming up in just a couple of minutes. But first, August 22nd, 1960, at KLIF 1190 Dallas, Jimmy Clanton had a song out called Come Back. It peaked at number 63 on the Billboard charts, but it reached the top 20 at KLIF. Jimmy Clanton.

0: This is Border Pete from Bellows Falls, Vermont, host of Border Radio. I don't need Mr. Peabody and Sherman with their Wayback Machine to enjoy the music of yore. I simply tune into the Oldies Time Machine with Steve Summers.
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2: Back in 1963, with Stevie Wonder at the top of the charts, Berry Gordy was grooming even more talent from the streets of Detroit. Martha Reeves remembers how Lady Luck played a role in the start of her career.
3: Motown was the biggest thing in Detroit. I wanted to belong and be a part of, and decided just to be a secretary. One of my jobs were making promos for different artists, and I happened to make one for Mary Wells, who didn't show up for a session, luckily for me, because they took the track, and it was our first release called I'll Have to Let Him Go, which didn't sell but about 3 copies, and I think we bought all 3 of them.
2: But Martha and her Vandellas didn't have to wait too long for their hit. Their third release was written and produced by soon-to-be star team of Hedy Holland, Lamont Dozier, and Brian Holland, and was titled Love Is Like a Heat Wave, which is this week's Motown memory. But I'll let Martha tell you a bit about the song.
3: Heat Wave, it was when the Charleston sound was trying to be revised. It has a beat similar to the Charleston. The thrilling thing about Heat Wave was the fact that while it was number 10 across the nation, I think, there was a heat wave in Los Angeles, and they used it as a news spot.

Thank you very much, Wyatt. Wyatt will be along in just a little bit with the Elvis moment toward the end of the program, so stay tuned for that. Right now, I'm going to mention the fact that I used to listen to a station in Burlington, Vermont. I lived in Montpelier, but when I traveled to Burlington, the station I was listening to was a rock and roll station, WDOT. They had quite the audience in the greater Burlington area. And WDOT had surveys that you could pick up at Bailey's Music Room on Church Street. The top 30 tunes of the day were played every Saturday morning beginning at 9. And they were rated by a company called Pulse. And that 1968 survey showed that WDOT had 50% of that county for an audience. That's right, half of the audience. The station continued its contemporary music format into the 1970s. And at the end of August 1968, at WDOT Burlington, Phil Knight, yeah, he was a disc jockey there. Phil Knight, his Paramount pick was by the Nazz, Open My Eyes.

0: I bet you didn't know that that song was the B-side of Henry VIII, Herman's Hermits, and a song that was made popular by Skeeter Davis, The End of the World. Well, we got more coming up. The next half hour is coming your way right here on the Oldies Time Machine. The Oldies Time Machine is heard on great community radio stations like Surf 97.3, Flagler Beach, Florida, KAKU, Kahului, Hawaii, KCBP, Modesto, California, WLPP, Palinville, New York, KKWE, White Earth, Minnesota, WRFC, Rochester, New York, internationally on Cambrian Radio, Wales, United Kingdom, Free Radio, Belgium, WWSX, Rehoboth Beach, Delaware, and WGDR, Plainfield, Vermont, WGDH, 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
2: 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I've got my ears locked every week on the Oldies Time Machine.

0: Here's this week's doo-wopper on the Oldies Time Machine with Steve Summers.
1: The Jive Five was one of the few vocal groups to survive the transition from the 50s to the 60s. In the process, they helped move the music forward, providing a link between doo-wop and 60s soul. The Jive Five formed in Brooklyn, New York, and while the group changed its members, the one constant member of the group was Eugene Pitt. This week's doo-wop song was just the opposite of their biggest hit from 1961, My True Story. Instead of being a slow ballad, this one was an upbeat, joyful celebration of love and infectious good vibes. This record by the Jive Five peaked at number 26 on the Billboard Pop chart and number 36 on the Billboard R&B chart in the summer of 1965. Here's I'm a Happy Man, this week's doo-wopper.

0: Steve Summers will climb to the top of Mount Washington in New Hampshire to uncover a rare oldie. Well, maybe only up the set of stairs to the attic. It's a rare find on the oldies time machine.
1: Right to the top of Mount Washington in New Hampshire for this one. August 21st, 1964, at WPOP Hartford, The Angels and Jamaica Joe. This one did not chart nationally.

0: The 60s, a revolutionary decade of music. Motown and soul. The British Invasion. I wanna hold your hand. Right here on the Oldies Time Machine.
1: Here's the instrumental nugget of the week on the Oldies Time Machine with Steve Summers.
2: Peter DeAngelis and Robert Marcucci founded Chancellor Records and became one of Philadelphia's most successful manager-producer teams in the 50s and 60s. These partners grew up in South Philadelphia, wrote hundreds of songs together, and were in a large part responsible for the development of many of Philadelphia's teen idol treasures, including Frankie Avalon, Fabian, Eddie Fisher, and Bobby Rydell. DeAngelis had his own orchestra as well and put out an instrumental which featured guitar player Al Cayola. This one did not receive a lot of radio airplay, but did surprisingly well in Buffalo, New York, where it just missed the top 10 at WKBW. Here's Peter DeAngelis and his orchestra and the Happy Mandolin. It's this week's Instrumental Nugget.

0: Emma Mazzola from Belleville, Ohio. And every week, my Poppy hosts the Elvis Moment right here on the Oldies Time Machine.
1: Right you are, Emma. Your Poppy is here every week with the Elvis Moment on the Oldies Time Machine. And he'll be coming up in just a few minutes. But first, it's the survey song.
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1: I've mentioned WSKI before on this show. That was my hometown radio station in Montpelier, Vermont. Very appropriately, it was called Ski Radio because Montpelier was located in the heart of Vermont's ski country. While I was in high school, my interest in popular music and radio grew stronger. Evenings would often find me at the WSKI studios, where I became friendly with the announcers, and they would let me come in and observe. 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It was a minor hit, reaching number 36 on the Billboard Hot 100. On June 26th, 1969, the number 20 song at WSKI, the Big W in Central Vermont, was by the Five Americans, Sound of Love.

0: He's got his 1 foot in Vermont and 1 foot in New Hampshire and the rest of his body in Tennessee. He's Steve Summers with his big old box of records to play on the oldies time machine.
1: Hey, I got time to squeeze one in before I bring in Wyatt with the Elvis moment. These are the Tams.

0: Ladies and gentlemen, Elvis has not left the building. Time for the Elvis moment on the Oldies Time Machine.
1: Written by Joy Byers, Let Yourself Go is a song first recorded by Elvis Presley as part of the soundtrack for his 1968 motion picture, Speedway. It would be the last in a long line of light, song-filled musical comedies featuring Presley. But Speedway turned out to be a pleasant surprise at the box office, grossing $3 million, which doesn't sound like much by today's standards, but back then was a decent sum. It was the film's three-punch combination of songs, Nancy Sinatra, and stock cars that helped pull ticket buyers into theaters. Plus, NASCAR fans also no doubt enjoyed seeing some of their favorite drivers in the film, such as Richard Petty, Buddy Baker, and Cale Yarborough. So we'll set the Wayback Time Machine now to June 21st, 1967, at the MGM Studios in Hollywood, and listen to Let Yourself Go, right here on the Oldies Time Machine.

0: gotta do is just let yourself go.
1: Be sure to join Wyatt Cushing for the Motown Memory and the Elvis Moment every week right here on the Oldies Time Machine. Well, I see by the clock on the wall we're just about out of time, but we have time to put on one more. Tony Orlando formed a studio group, and he called the studio group Wind. That's right, W-I-N-D, and had a hit with that group. August 21st, 1969, this one was Hitbound at WRKO Boston. It's called Make Believe. I'll tell you what, I'm going to make believe I'm a bird, I'm going to fly into the air, and I'm going to go off somewhere, but then I'll be back here, right here, next week, on the Oldies Time Machine. You be sure to be here as well.

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Janet Summers, I'm coming out of the studio now.

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1: Wine helps me drink.
0: Hey, it's Angie. Welcome to this week's Cat Beast Party. Thank you so very much for tuning in. And I'll start off with the sad part. Okay, I'm going to do the kitty shoutouts. Fuzzy greetings from Bitbit. Yes, we lost Lydia today. So, yeah, we're down one Cat Beast. Anyway, we'll give fuzzy greetings to Mozzie and JoJo in Long Island City, Hoots and Tootie and Donaldson, Buddy, Morty, Felix, Joey, and Minnie in Lebanon, Moe's, Citra, and Simcoe in Germansville, Sunny, Coco, and Paco, the Tabernacle Choir, in Hocas in Delaware, Myrtle Beach Kitties, Kiki, Bubbles, Mr. Tony Biscuits, Lovey at PLT, Midnight and Caramel at the Beckigan Bookstore, also the Strays, Robert, Susie, Nacho, Fluffy Butt, and Juice, and also Gary and Eric, the Raccoons, and I forget what we're calling the possum. It might be Paul. I don't know. But anyway, yes, we lost Lydia just today, and she did go on her own, but that doesn't really make it any better, does it now? But anyway, all right, I'm going to backtrack. You heard Twisterella from the band Ride, and Lush from the Spooky album, Spooky, gave us Four Love, Minky Boodle from Brack, and Lonely Holiday, of course, from Fight Songs from the old 97s, Natural Child from Nashville, Tennessee, with Saturday Night Blues, a song from the Super Troopers 2 soundtrack, and also in the end credits of Super Troopers 3, which is a really, really, really stupid funny movie. I recommend seeing it. And then, of course, you heard the Cat Beast theme, as always. All right, so there is a new album from Turnstiles from Memphis, Tennessee, called T3, and this song is called One of Many Yous on the Cat Beast Party. Enjoy.

This week's Cabbie's Party is sponsored by Bolanos of Cherry Grove, welcoming all gray-haired bikers for Bike Week. 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That is Bolanos of Cherry Grove sponsoring the Cabbie's Party. Yippee-yay!

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1: It's no fun being a burger man in a seafood town.
0: Hello, this is Angie, and I do thank you for tuning into this week's Cat Beast Party. We'll backtrack now. There was Faith No More with We Care A Lot, yes we do, Surf or Die from Surf MCs, and then of course the fabulous Red Cross from Show World album with Pretty Please Me, Slowly Disappearing, that is new Acapulco Lips from their Now album, Young Fresh Fellows and Taco Wagon, and Taco Truck from a band called The Madcaps. Are you hungry for tacos? Well, it's not Tuesday, so you're... Sorry. Very sorry. All right, and then, of course, Turnstiles were back there. So I will say thank you to the stations We Are the Cat Beast Party, KUR at Kutztown University, Radio Free Nashville, Global Community Radio, WERU in Bangor, Maine, KURU in Silver City, New Mexico, KOPN in Columbia, Missouri, WHPW in Harpswell, Maine, WBTV in Burlington, Vermont, KXCJ in Cave Junction, Oregon, KACR in Alameda, California, and KZGM in Kabul, Missouri. Well, the theme this week is songs about ladies, so we'll start off with one that Steph requested, Meeting in the Ladies' Room from Climax on the Cat Beast Party.

the Cat Beast Party, brought to you by Nub Armstrong, Hughes Chevrolet, and Monkey Farm. Don't be a sumbitch pile of monkey nuts. Come down and see old Nub. Get a slightly used Chevrolet or a seriously traumatized monkey. You know Nub, he'll tote the note.

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0: 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Don't be a sumbitch pile of monkey nuts. 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Get a slightly used Chevrolet or a seriously traumatized monkey. You know Nub, he'll tote the note.
1: Hey, you! Don't watch that! Watch this! This is the heavy, heavy monster sound. The nuttiest sound around. So if you're coming off the street and you're beginning to feel the heat, well, listen, Buster, you better start to move your feet to the rockin'est, rock-steady beat of madness.

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1: Okay, everyone, great job. Back in the kitchen.
0: It's Angie. This is Hour 2 of this week's Cat Beast Party. Thank you so very much for tuning in. And I want to say hi to my friends. So hello to Stefan Ryan in Donaldson, Tennessee. Colleen and Cray Cray in Smashville. Baxter in Long Island City. Michelle in Murfreesboro. Daniel and Ellie in Madison. Chris and Sherry. Andy and Kelly. Steve Mankey Boodle. Carl in the Future. And Coleman, Kate, Lauren, and Sturt at Bucket's Bar and Grill right here in Myrtle Beach. All right, on the 45, we're going to do a tribute to the Monkees because as of tomorrow, which is August 15th, it'll be 60 years since the Monkees debuted on NBC. So that's pretty cool. All right, so we'll backtrack now. We heard the Cat Beast Party Anthem from Not Dave, my friend, and from the Ticket Home album The Paladins with One Step, Madness, and One Step Beyond. Also, One Step Closer from Asia. Split Ends with One Step Ahead. That's why I did that whole theme, because I watched a Split Ends documentary. And then there was the Radio Free Cat Beast theme, as performed by my lovely and talented handsome husband, Brooks, and of course our Cat Beast, the original OG Cat Beast, Sophie. Anyway, kids, it is now time for a Monkey Minute.

Here's your monkey minute. Nashville Zoo has welcomed two female Mexican spider monkeys rescued from the illegal wildlife pet trade through a partnership with the Association of Zoos and Aquariums, known as the AZA, not confused with a member of the Wu-Tang Clan, and the Wildlife Confiscations Network. The monkeys were taken from the wild and sold into the pet trade, significantly reducing their chances of survival in their native habitat. That's true. After being confiscated, they were placed in Nashville Zoo to receive expert care in a safe and stable environment. The zoo's newest additions, Mistletoe and Julia, were rescued at a very young age. Well, if they were rescued from Mexico, they should be called Cheech and Chong, but that's just me. Anyway, Mistletoe is approximately 1.5 years old, and Julia is nearly 2. Since their arrival, animal care specialists have worked to gradually introduce the monkeys to the zoo's existing troop. After successful introductions, Mistletoe and Julia are now fully integrated and can be seen along Bamboo Trail in the spider monkey habitat. Sounds cool to me. All right, there is a band called Fat Dog. Yep. And this song's called Cancel Me, I'm Tired, on the Cappy's Party.

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Baby back ribs are $12.99. 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We will paint your face, not to your specifications, for $3. You'll be ballin' at Bullino's.

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1: Cat Beast, what more can you want? 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And we're going to backtrack. There was Lulu with her version of Call Me, Promise Me Anything from Annette Funicello, and Pete Shelley, Homo Sapien, and then Heterosexual Man from The Odds. Also, Holly Go Lightly with Obstacles, and from Nashville, Tennessee, Vista Blue with the Cappy's Party theme, and Change from Tears for Fears. Hey, honey, want to come over? Okay. So Brooks is going to say hello. He doesn't talk a lot on the air. It's been a while. I usually record it when you're at work. But what do you want to say about the sweetest little girl ever, Lydia?
2: I was thinking about it today. What the best thing about her was. And for me, just being selfish, I'd come home from work, open the door, see my beautiful wife, and then Lydia would come to the door. Greet me. She didn't want anything. She was just happy I was there.
1: Yep. Yeah, so if you have pets, please love them extra hard today. Hug them, kiss them, to make sure that you appreciate them and they appreciate you, because you're not going to get a very long time with them, you know? Alright, and...
3: Maybe you will. You'll be one of those 20-year cat people. Screw you guys.
1: Yeah. No, just, yeah, buy a tortoise. Buy a tortoise. You have to leave it to your kids.
3: I'm very happy with, you know, the people that get cats for 20 years are...
1: Yeah, we're a bit cynical.
3: Very lucky.
1: All right. So anyway, I'm going to make with the rest of the show, and we're going to... All right. So we'll start off... We're doing a tribute to the monkeys right now. So this is Star Collector on the Cat Beast Party. Thank you for tuning in, and we love you. Take care.
4: Hello.

0: Well, hey there, everybody. How's it going? How is August treating you? I'm saying that because it must be August if here on Wood Worlders Jazz Grass, you are listening to any sounds at all made by a certain Jerry Garcia. And that right there was the Devil's Dream, something I've never actually played here on the program before. I'm Brian Oust. Welcome aboard to the 19th annual Wood Worlders Jerry Grass Show, which means it is between August 1st and August 9th that this show is at least being recorded. I started with The Devil's Dream from Before the Dead, which was released not very long ago. It was probably like around 2019, 2022, somewhere in there. And that was recorded way back around 1963. I think it was really just Jerry Garcia playing banjo on that. Whatever other music was happening, Jerry Garcia also played guitar on these recordings. Sandy Rothman played guitar. Jeff Levin played the bass. And like I said, David Nelson on the mandolin. So every time I do this, I go to great lengths and twist myself all up into knots to come up with a set list of Jerry Garcia music that I have never played here on Wood Worlders Jazz Grass before. And you know, it's been 31 years since he passed away, but we are gathered here today at this radio program to celebrate the birthday, August 1st, and the day that Jerry Garcia died on August 9th. Through an hour and 44 minutes worth of music. And these are the Heart Valley Drifters from 1961. The album is Folk Time, which was released much, much, much, much later as one of the posthumous releases of Jerry Garcia. But what I love about this one, of course, is that it goes way back to the beginning, to when he played bluegrass music. Here's a tune that later became part of the Grateful Dead's repertoire. Sounds just a little bit different here, though.
1: This is a pretty song called Sitting on Top of the World.

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You know I'm sitting on top of the world.

0: sir.
1: There was a wealthy

sometime between when last I did a Wood Warblers Jerry Grass show, I think it was 2 years ago, I just got too overwhelmed, couldn't put one together last year. And now I came across this recording of the Grateful Dead, somehow heard about it and then looked it up on the Live Music Archive, www.archive.org. Anybody remember that? Well, it's still out there. And, you know, you can listen to thousands of Grateful Dead shows that way, as well as thousands and thousands of other bands that way. Anyhow, from a place called the Rambler Room at Loyola College in Chicago, Illinois, November 17th, 1978, by way of the Live Music Archive, that was the Bob Weir Band, which is how it was billed at the time, playing Jacaro, sung by Jerry Garcia, played on guitar by him and Bob Weir, and some bass from Phil Lesh. I don't know, maybe the other guys were just hanging out, playing different percussive devices for that. Here on Woodworlders Jazz Grass, I'm just going to call this one Grateful Grass. It's volume 19, though. I've done this almost every single year that Woodworlders Jazz Grass has been on the air since 2005. Dark Hollow was before that. Also from the Live Music Archive recording, September 30th, 1980, at the Warfield Theater in San Francisco, California, part of that series of acoustic shows followed by electric shows that went into the making of Reckoning and Dead Set, The Grateful Dead at the Warfield Theater. And pretty sure that Brent Midland, plays piano and other keyboards, but I don't think it had much to do with that track there. We'll get back to him in a little bit. Walking the Dog before that from the Black Mountain Boys, who were also responsible for that Devil's Dream at the top of the show. And the Black Mountain Boys in 1964 consisted of Jerry Garcia on the banjo, Jeff Levin on the bass, David Nelson on the mandolin, Sandy Rothman playing the guitar and singing right there. And then Sitting on Top of the World started that set from an outfit known as the Heart Valley Drifters, having nothing to do with Mickey Hart because no one had met him yet. Or I should say Jerry had not met him yet. This was way back in 1961, appears on an album released several years ago called Folk Time. Jerry Garcia on the banjo, Ken Frankel on fiddle, Norm Van Maastricht on the dobro, and David Nelson, once again, playing the guitar. So that was the last four songs. And the next bunch are going to be the good old gosh darn Grateful Dead. And I hope everybody is basically okay with that, you know? Maybe I'm just getting old and in the way. I didn't play any old and in the way at all this time around on purpose, because I picked out a bunch of Grateful Dead songs that fit the Woodworlders Jazz Grass motif, if not directly, then very tangentially, like very noticeably, either bluegrass-ish, like Dark Hollow and Jacaro right there, and what's coming up next, which will be Knocking on Heaven's Door, also from the Rambler Room in Loyola College, November 17th, 1978, or jazz to come. Whatever the rules on this are, I don't really care right now. Here we go with Knocking on Heaven's Door, as done by the Grateful Dead in 1978, which I don't know if this is the first time they ever did it. It might be, but it is the most unique version I have ever heard. I hope you do like it.

From a collection released in 2024 from the Mars Hotel, the Angels Share. You know how when a band like reaches their 20th anniversary or 30th or 40th or 50th or whatever the case may be, and in the Grateful Dead's case, it's now the 50th, you know, you get the remastered version, you get the ultra deluxe, the special, extra special, whatever have you. Every band does it. And so this Unbroken Chain was the alternate mix that I had never heard before. And I think I might like it at least as much as the first, the original Unbroken Chain. It is usually the case for myself to scour the live music collection of the Grateful Dead and Jerry Garcia and find you the rarest thing I can that sounds transcendent at the same time and soundboard. And there's some of that in this show, but I got to tell you, the releases that have come out with these remastered shows, some of which are my favorites, coming up in a little bit, and alternate takes like Unbroken Chain alternate mix, and how about that Wave That Flag? Because every single live recording of Wave That Flag I've ever heard from the Grateful Dead, Jerry's just not sure how the words are supposed to go yet. It's in progress. It's going to become U.S. blues and you can tell. But this one, this demo from the Mars Hotel 50th Anniversary Deluxe, which is separate from the Mars Hotel Angels Share, two totally different releases somehow, both in 2024, just kind of sums up, you know, the state of America today as much as it did in 1974 when it was demoed. Wave That Flag, the Grateful Dead. This was Keith Godshall on the piano, and Donna Jean Godshall singing in the background, Mickey Hart and Bill Kreutzmann providing some form of percussion each. And then before that, to start that set, Knocking on Heaven's Door, it's like the primordial Grateful Dead version before they toured with Bob Dylan later, about 8 years later, as Dylan and the Dead. This was from November 17th, 1978, at Loyola College in a place called the Rambler Room for a small audience, unplugged. Really good stuff right there. My name is Brian Ouse. This is Wood Warblers Jazz Grass. It's the Grateful Grass or Jerry Grass edition, volume 19. And in the past year, of course, we lost Bob Weir too. So there will be some Bob Weir as well, beyond just the Dark Hollow that I had him singing earlier. But I'll have a little bit more coming up later, something special for you. But first, from the Blues for Allah 50th Anniversary Deluxe Edition, one of my very favorite recordings of these next three songs played as a medley, which need no introduction other than they were recorded live at the Tower Theater in Philadelphia, Pennsylvania, June 21st, 1976, most likely by Betty Cantor Jackson. Here we go.

There. Does everybody feel better? I know I feel better every time I hear those three songs. Live at the Tower Theater in Philadelphia, Pennsylvania, June 21st, 1976, added on to the special 50th anniversary deluxe edition of Blues for Allah, Help on the Way, Slipknot, Franklin's Tower, obviously. My name's Brian Ouse. This is Wood Warbler's Jerry Grass, Volume 19. And I hope it sounds basically okay in your ears. I assume if you're still listening, then it better. If you want to hear more Wood Warbler's Jazz Grass than just this show, you can point your browser to the following keywords. Ready, set, jazzgrass, spelt all as one word. That's jazzgrass and exchange. And it's official. I made it to 350 shows, all of which are evergreen, all of which should theoretically sound more or less like it's a live show, hopefully. That's kind of the idea behind all of those shows, is so that they're just evergreen, all of them. And I never have to miss a show. I can just plug one of those in whenever I'm not around. And not even my lovely wife, Juliana, can tell. She says that many times, that that's the whole point. So the 19th ever Wood Warbler's Jerry Grass show. Okay, staying in the 1970s here. Yeah, I got myself in a mood with these because I found some really just phenomenal recordings in the last year or so since doing the show last time. And I guess you could say I've been saving them and saving them and saving them, playing them in certain places, but saving them for one of these radio broadcasts. This is The Grateful Dead once again from 30 Days of the Dead. An annual event that occurs in November, where every single day, Grateful Dead Records, or whatever they've become right now, release a track anywhere from 4 minutes to 45 minutes, depending on what they're in the mood for. And sometimes it's riddled with errors and yet fun to listen to, and other times they're just true nuggets of brilliance, like this next suite of music played here for you with love and affection. Sending it out to the other side, wherever Jerry Garcia, Bob Weir, and Phil Lesh, and everybody else that's been in the Grateful Dead, Pigpen, and Keith Godshaw, and Brent Midland, and Vince Welnick, wherever they went to, this one's for you. And for all the people listening to Wood Warbler's Jerry Grass, here we go.

from the Soldiers and Sailors Memorial Hall in Kansas City, Missouri, December 11th, 1979, that is Terrapin Station, into Lost Sailor, and then a little breather, and then Saint of Circumstance, because those two songs, Sailor, Lost Sailor, and Saint of Circumstance, were brand spanking new at that moment in the Grateful Dead's history. And I did hear Jerry Waver a couple of times in that otherwise very beautiful Terrapin Station. But, you know, that's what you get from 30 Days of the Dead. Like I was saying, these particular tracks were released by the Grateful Dead's still existing music company, the archive being managed by Dave LeMieux. And they were released as part of 30 Days of the Dead 2025, so November of 2025. I'm Brian Oust. This is Wood Warbler's Jerry Grass, Volume 19. And I would love to fit the next two songs in completely, so I'm going to jump right to it. In the year of our Lord, 2026, Garcia Live, Volume 22, was released, consisting of performance by Jerry Garcia and Merle Saunders, who would later become known as Legion of Mary. But this was recorded a little before that moment in time when they decided to become Legion of Mary at a place called the Lion's Share in 1971. This would normally be the jazz portion of things, and I hope it sounds very jazzy in its own way, because I'll tell you right now, the reason I like bluegrass and jazz music is because of the Grateful Dead and Jerry Garcia specifically, and all the different styles of music that are reflected in all the music they've ever put out, that he's ever put out. So here's a straight jazz number for you. I believe this would be George Gershwin.

I want to thank you all very much for tuning in to Wood Warblers Jerry Grass this year and any year that you get the chance to. I'm Brian Ouse. That was Summertime from Jerry Garcia and Merle Saunders live at the Lion's Share somewhere in, you know, somewhere out there in California. I'm sure. Oh, is it San Elmo? I think it's San Elmo. From 1971, September 25th, and it was just released so recently that it hasn't left all of the streaming services that people subscribe to nowadays. So if you got any of that, that's where you can find that. I got one more here for you from New Year's Eve in 1992, which is interesting because usually it's the Grateful Dead that closes out the year. But in 1992, it was the Jerry Garcia Band at the Oakland Coliseum Arena. And this comes from Garcia Live, Volume 19. And, I mean, I think every single day, all of us who care are doing exactly this. And this being Melvin Seals on the keyboards, John Kahn on the bass, David Kemper on the drums, Jerry Garcia guitar and vocals, Jacqueline LaBranche, and Gloria Jones on backing vocals is Waiting for a Miracle. I'll catch you next time. Be good to each other, okay?

Welcome. This is Dr. Michio Kaku, Professor of Theoretical Physics at the City College and the Graduate Center of the City University of New York, and this is Exploration. Every week on Exploration, we discuss the fascinating world of science and its impact on society. And today, leading off, we're going to answer some of the emails I get. I get hundreds of emails concerning science, and I've gotten quite a few emails concerning, well, the movies recently. A series of questions about The Imitation Game. Who was this Alan Turing who changed the course of World War II? When was the last time you heard that a mathematician changed the course of human history and in the process pretty much created the field of artificial intelligence all by himself? And then for the matter, there's another movie called The Theory of Everything about my colleague Stephen Hawking. And the question is, well, what is the theory of everything anyway? How is that possible? I mean, the universe seems so mysterious, so strange. So how can you have a theory which claims to know everything? And then in the second half of Exploration, we can bring on a special guest, UCLA Professor Greg Stock. And we're going to talk about his book, Redesigning Humans. How far should we go to push genetic engineering? Of course, everyone believes that we should use genetic engineering to solve medical questions, to make us healthier, to eliminate suffering and disease. But, well, if you can do that, for that matter, why not redesign our genetic heritage? How far should we go? Can we create Homo superior, like in the movies, science fiction movies that talk about the Universal Soldier, for example? Or is it all a bunch of junk? We'll talk to Professor Greg Stock about that when we discuss genetic engineering and redesigning humans. Well, once again, I get a lot of emails, and I've been getting a lot concerning the movies. One movie that's been creating a certain amount of controversy is The Imitation Game. Very briefly, it's about the life of Alan Turing, a mathematician who actually helped to break the German code during World War II. According to the movie, his work led to the shortening of World War II by 2 years, because we could now understand exactly what Hitler was thinking and planning. And in turn, he saved the lives of perhaps an additional 40 million people. Well, you'd think that a guy like that would be hailed as a national hero. Wrong. His work was totally classified by the British government after the war. And unfortunately, he was arrested after the war and charged for being gay, which was illegal at that time. And he was forced to undergo horrible, horrible experiments on his body. He was injected with hormones that were supposed to cure the disease of being gay. He eventually began to grow breasts, according to biographies of Alan Turing. He became very depressed, and he committed suicide. He took an apple, dipped it in cyanide, and ate the cyanide-laced apple. Some people claim, though I'm not sure it's correct, that Apple Computers gets its name from this. If you look at the symbol of Apple Computers is an apple with a bite taken out, perhaps, just like the bite that Alan Turing took to end his life at the age of 41 when he helped to establish the field of artificial intelligence. Well, first of all, the first question I get is, well, exactly what did he do? Not only did he build a machine, the first of its type, that could break the German code, thereby allowing the Allies to read right into the plans of Adolf Hitler, to anticipate attacks, to divert what he was planning. Not only did Alan Turing do this, he also laid down the theory of computers. These are called Turing machines in honor of Alan Turing,

able to ask it any question we want. Here is the problem. Can we distinguish which box has a human in it and which box has a robot? Well, today, of course, the answer is pretty clear. Robots are not very smart. They're rather stupid, in fact. And you could very easily just shoot the breeze, gossip, talk about the Yankees or whatever. And it's very easy to tell the difference between a human and a robot. But what about the future? What Turing did was he ended endless speculation about the soul, endless speculation about robots being intelligent, to give you an operational test. No philosophy, no books, no poems, no songs, a test. A test to see whether or not, quote, machines can think. This is an age-old question, goes all the way back to Leonardo da Vinci and even earlier. According to Greek mythology, Vulcan, the god of the underworld that created all these machines for the underworld, well, Vulcan had created robots, according to Greek mythology, walking machines. In fact, Pandora, if you read one version of Greek mythology, is actually a robot. And Leonardo da Vinci actually designed a mechanical knight, that could execute some primitive motions, and he wondered, how far can you push this technology? Well, people speculated using philosophical, biblical references to souls and spirits and stuff like that. But Turing comes along and says, bah, humbug. What we need is a test, an operational test that anyone can do. And this test has actually been done. And it's rather easy to show that you're talking to a machine and not a human being. Just ordinary gossip is enough to tell the difference. Well, then here is the question. Here is the question of questions. Well, what's to prevent it? In the future, why can't we build robots as smart as us? What's the problem? We have computers that are very powerful, machines that could be, in principle, many, many city blocks across if we want to. Why not a thinking machine? Well, there are at least two basic problems with building a thinking machine. The first is pattern recognition, and the second is the common sense problem. Let me explain. First of all, forget all the Hollywood movies that you've seen, like Terminator or The Matrix. Forget all those movies. We're not going to have robots anytime soon. So what's the problem? First is pattern recognition. For example, eyesight. When you walk into a room, you see chairs, you see dinner plates, you see boxes, you see things, you know what they're for. However, when a robot walks into a room, it sees circles, squares, rectangles, in other words, geometrical lines and circles and squiggles and objects. The computer does not understand chairness. It doesn't understand boxness. It doesn't understand that these objects, consisting of lines and circles, mean something. And so when a robot walks into a room, it takes hours, hours, for it to analyze all the circles and squares and squiggles and ellipses and say to itself, ah, it's a table. That's one huge problem. Robots can hear better than us. They don't understand what they are hearing. They can see better than us. They don't understand what they are seeing. We can recognize people's faces. Computers have a hard time recognizing people's faces. We can recognize handwriting. Computers have a hard time recognizing handwriting. So pattern recognition is a big problem. What's the second problem? The second problem is even bigger, and that is common sense. We know that water is wet. We know that when you die, you don't come back the next day. We know that mothers are older than their daughters, and so that's the problem. The problem is, how do you build in the millions of lines of common sense that are necessary to understand simple common sense concepts? Like, for example, animals do not like pain, or mothers are older than their daughters. You may say to yourself, well, that's easy, that's common sense. Well, teach that to a robot. Teach a robot that animals do not like pain, or that mothers are older than their daughters, or that water is wet. And you begin to realize it's a hard problem. In fact, a five-year-old child has more knowledge of common sense than our most advanced computer. Think about that. A five-year-old kid knows more about water, about mothers, about objects around it. And why is that? Because, well, kids bump into reality. They see mothers. They touch water. They know that they've had contact with these things, and they can make conclusions as a consequence. Robots have not touched water.

They have not seen mothers older than their daughters. They have not seen animals run away from pain. Robots only do what they're programmed to do. So how does Mother Nature solve the problem? Well, there are two basic approaches to the common sense problem. For the last 50 years, in some sense, we've been barking up the wrong tree. For the last 50 years, we approached it with a top-down approach. That is, we want a disk with all the lines of common sense, a disk with all the facts of water and mothers and children, and facts, for example, that a string can pull, but strings cannot push. We all know that. We all know that strings can pull, but strings cannot push. But robots don't, because they haven't pushed on a string before. Well, these lines of common sense would occupy many disks, hundreds of millions of lines of common sense, and you simply put it into a robot, and the robot says, I exist. I am aware. I think I am alive. That was the top-down approach. It failed. Miserably, it failed. Because there are just too many lines of common sense, too many lines of common sense. So now we've tried another approach, the bottom-up approach. Now, the bottom-up approach is the approach taken by Mother Nature. And that is, think of the way that a child learns. A child does not understand common sense at all. But the child bumps into things. It touches water. It knows that it's wet. It touches string. It knows that strings can pull, but strings cannot push, and that sticks can push, but sticks cannot pull. So by tedious trial and error, taking place over a period of years, decades, the kid begins to understand the rules of the game. And that's how Mother Nature does it. In other words, the brain is a neural network. The brain is actually not a Turing machine at all. In fact, Turing himself might have been a little bit surprised by that. But looking at the structure of the human brain, we know that it's not a Turing machine. The brain has no CPU, no Pentium chip. The brain has no software. The brain has no programming. It has no subroutines. It has no Windows. And so the brain doesn't have anything that we associate with a modern computer or a Turing machine. And so then the question is, what is the human brain? The brain is a learning machine. It's a neural network. It literally rewires itself after learning every task. And so you see, the architecture of the brain is different from the architecture of a Turing machine. Think of your laptop, or think of an iPod. It has a central processor, a Pentium chip, for example, which does most of the calculation. And it has a memory. And so basically, you have memory, and you have a central processor. That is what we call a computer. However, the brain does not have that. There is no CPU. In fact, you can actually cut out half the brain. There's some cases where you have to do an operation to remove half the brain, and the person simply readjusts and learns to operate with half a brain. So believe it or not, humans can actually survive with only half a brain. But a computer, you remove one transistor from a Turing machine, and it goes on the blink. So now you begin to see the problem. And so then the question is, well, how does Mother Nature do it in real life? Well, think of a bug. A bug is not a Turing machine. It's not programmed into its memory how to walk. The bug has to bump around. It has to fall down. It has to learn how to walk. Think of the way in which, for example, a young horse learns how to walk. It's not programmed into its brain. By trial and error, by moving its legs after it's born, a horse begins to understand how to walk. And so that's the difference between the top-down approach, where you try to program from the very beginning the laws of walking, versus the bottom-up approach, which is how Mother Nature does it, which is basically learning how to walk from scratch. And so in the last few decades, we finally began to realize that maybe, just maybe, we wasted the last 50 years thinking that we're going to get machines that think by building machines using the top-down approach. More fruitful would be combining both. For example, on Mars, we have the Mars rover, which walks like a bug. It doesn't walk like a mechanical man. Most science fiction writers thought that when we put the first robots on Mars, they would walk like a human. No, they walk like a bug. So it's the victory of the bottom-up approach rather than the top-down approach.
And then the next question is, well, what happens when they get smarter than us? Right now, robots are about as smart as a cockroach. A lobotomized, retarded cockroach, because it can just barely walk across a room, recognizing the objects in the room. That's how primitive our robots are today. However, I can see a time in the coming decades when perhaps robots are as smart as a mouse, then as smart as a rat, then as smart as a dog or a cat, and finally as smart as a monkey, perhaps late in the century. At that point, they could be dangerous. They may have a sense of consciousness, a sense of self-awareness. Their agenda may not be the same as our agenda. At that point, and we have plenty of time to prepare for this, I think we should put a chip in their brain to shut them off if they have murderous thoughts. Otherwise, we too may wind up on the evolutionary scrap heap, replaced by our evolutionary successors, our machines. Another possibility, other than simply shutting them off if they get too smart, is to merge with them. That is, to use genetic and mechanical enhancements on our own body so that we, in some sense, merge with our creations. We become, in some sense, Superman. Now, look at what we can do today. In my book, The Future of the Mind, I talk about all the research connecting the human mind to a computer. Believe it or not, people who are totally paralyzed today, totally paralyzed, can now walk. They can now move objects with mechanical arms and mechanical legs. They can operate wheelchairs. They can do crossword puzzles. They can read email, answer email. They can operate household appliances. In fact, even if you are totally paralyzed and can't even scratch your nose or roll over, it's possible to connect your brain today with a computer so that you can do anything that an ordinary human can do. Play video games, operate mechanical objects, walk. In fact, if you take a look at the opening of the soccer games in Brazil last summer, you realize that the guy who kicked the soccer ball was a paraplegic. He was paralyzed. But at Duke University, they connected his brain to a computer, which in turn controlled mechanical arms and legs, and he became Iron Man. Well, moving right along, I get another set of emails by about another movie, and that is The Theory of Everything, about the life of my colleague, Stephen Hawking. And the question is, well, what is the theory of everything anyway? Isn't that rather presumptuous? The universe is so complicated. The universe is so mysterious. How can you possibly have a theory of everything? Well, first of all, there are four fundamental forces that rule the universe. As far as we can tell, there are four forces which determine the nature of stars, the nature of planets, the nature of your body. And the first force is the force of gravity. That's what holds the Earth together. That's what holds the solar system together. That's what holds the stars together. And Isaac Newton was the first one to give us a basic understanding of the fundamentals of gravity. And then it was Albert Einstein who came out with a complete relativistic theory of gravity based on the curvature of space and time. So we have a fairly good understanding of gravity. Then we have the electromagnetic force, the force that lights up our cities, the force which governs fire, which governs light bulbs and lasers, radar, microwaves, television sets, all of them based on the electromagnetic force. And again, we have a good understanding of the electromagnetic force. It was James Clerk Maxwell, around the time of the American Civil War in the 1860s, who wrote down what are called Maxwell's equations. Maxwell's equations, in turn, allow us to understand the nature of light. It's a very complex series of equations. In modern form, the equation says that the four-dimensional divergence of an antisymmetric second-rank tensor equals zero, and that's the equation for light. In fact, at Berkeley, where I got my PhD, you can actually buy T-shirts which say, "In the beginning, God said, the four-dimensional divergence of an antisymmetric tensor equals zero, and there was light, and it was good." Well, then we have the nuclear forces, two nuclear forces that rule the sun. We have the strong and the weak nuclear forces. So have we been able to make headway in terms of understanding why there are four forces and why they are so different? And the answer is yes. It turns out
that the electromagnetic force and the strong force and the weak force can be combined together. The weak and the electromagnetic force give us the electroweak interaction theory, and we now have the standard model. The standard model allows us to unify those three forces, that is, the electromagnetic, the weak, and the strong nuclear force. But what about a force that governs all the forces, that is, a super force? That has eluded physicists for almost a century. People have tried to create a theory which can explain all four forces and have failed. What's the problem? Well, gravity is a force unto itself. It is described by relativity, by Einstein's theory. But the quantum theory is totally different. Gravity is based on smooth surfaces. Einstein envisioned smooth curved surfaces, and we're like actors and actresses dancing on this curved surface. However, the quantum theory is choppy. It chops up matter into tiny packets called quanta, and it deals with the tiny subatomic world, while gravity deals with black holes and quasars and expanding universes, the theory of the very big. The other forces, the quantum forces, describe the world of the very small. So we see that there are huge differences between gravity on one side and the quantum theory on the other side. Well, you may say to yourself, why don't we simply put them together and just see what happens? Well, when you put gravity with the quantum forces together into a quantum gravity theory, you get nonsense. You get a bunch of gibberish. You get things that blow up that are infinite. Makes no sense whatsoever. And so, for the last 50 or so years, physicists have tried, with varying degrees of success, to create a theory of everything, a theory of all fundamental forces, without much luck. However, there is one theory, a theory which has actually worked, a theory which does allow you to unify gravity with the other forces, a theory which is very hard to test, however, and that's string theory. That's what I do for a living. That's my day job. So a theory of everything will be a theory that explains both gravity and the other quantum forces. That would be a theory of everything. Now, unfortunately, the string theory is so mathematically complicated that people have not been able to get a firm test of the theory. And so some people can still quibble. They can still say there's a weak spot, and that is there's no direct proof of string theory yet, which is correct. We have the Large Hadron Collider, the biggest machine of science, which is built outside Geneva, Switzerland, but even the Large Hadron Collider is not powerful enough to give a full test of the theory of everything. So in some sense, the quest to build a theory of everything is in some sense incomplete. We have the theory, but we don't have a way to fully test the theory at the present time. Well, if we don't yet quite have a tested theory of everything, then the obvious question is, well, what is the theory of everything, the movie, and what does Stephen Hawking actually do? Well, what Stephen did was he took the first initial steps toward creating a quantum theory of gravity. First of all, Einstein's theory predicts the existence of black holes, that is, objects that are so powerful, so large, so massive, that gravity is so strong that even light itself cannot escape from them. So anything which approaches a black hole will eventually approach a sphere called the point of no return, or the Schwarzschild radius, or the event horizon. If you fall through the sphere, then you go into the black hole and never to be seen again. Everything checks in, nothing checks out, like a cosmic roach motel. That's a black hole. However, what Stephen Hawking said was, well, that's not right because it violates the uncertainty principle. The uncertainty principle says you can never be totally sure exactly where the position or the velocity of a particle is. If we have a black hole, well, everything is classical, everything is perfect. We know exactly where it is. We know exactly everything about the black hole. But that violates the quantum theory. Therefore, he said, black holes must be gray. There must be uncertainty with regards to its position. So, for example, according to Hawking's calculation, there should be a faint glow that emanates from the black hole. And as a consequence, black holes get less and less energy with time. They actually decay.
This glow is called Hawking radiation. At the present time, it's too weak to measure. However, we have seen black holes in outer space, but the Hawking radiation is too faint to measure. And so that's why I think Stephen has not won the Nobel Prize in Physics yet, because it's not possible to get a direct test of Hawking radiation. However, Hawking radiation would solve a lot of very thorny questions. For example, if you throw the encyclopedia into a black hole, what happens to all the information contained in the encyclopedia? Well, originally, Hawking said that the information must be destroyed, and that violates the quantum theory. The quantum theory says that no, information cannot be totally destroyed. It must be somewhere in the universe. If I burn a book, for example, it appears as if all the information of the book vanished, but that's not quite true. If you could retrace all the positions of the molecules, you could reform the book before it was burned, so the information is not totally lost. Of course, it's impractical to do that, but in principle, it's possible. And so quantum theory says that you can't really lose information. Well, Hawking is a semi-classical physicist, that is, he's not fully quantum mechanical, and so he said that, well, in this situation, the quantum mechanics must be wrong. Well, now he's changed his mind. String theory has come along and given us a theory of black holes, which we think can adequately describe all the mysteries of the black hole. And when you look at the string theory black hole, you realize that information is not destroyed. And ironically enough, where did this information go? Ironically enough, it went into Hawking radiation. So when you throw the Britannica into a black hole, the black hole oozes out a very faint glow. And in that glow, if you were smart enough, you could reconstruct the Encyclopedia Britannica. Of course, in practice, none of that is possible. But in principle, it is possible, we think, that by looking at the afterglow of a black hole, you can see the tracings of the information that you dumped into the black hole to begin with. So the conclusion is, we do think that a complete theory of gravity is possible. It would be a quantum theory. However, we're not yet certain that we can prove that this theory is string theory, which is what I do for a living. So to summarize, one of Hawking's great contributions was he was one of the first to take the initial steps to combine gravity with the quantum theory, allowing us to create something called Hawking radiation. However, a complete theory of all fundamental forces that is universally accepted, universally tested, still eludes us. We have string theory. However, string theory has not been fully tested, and it may take quite a while to get a full test of the theory. So the theory of everything is not yet in our grasp.

Well, that concludes the first half of Exploration. However, now we're going to continue our discussion about science by bringing on a UCLA professor, Professor Greg Stock, talking about redesigning the human race. How far can we push biotechnology in terms of improving the human species? And for that matter, where should we stop? Designer children, Homo superior. These are some of the concepts we're going to be discussing with Professor Greg Stock.

Welcome. This is Dr. Michio Kaku, Professor of Theoretical Physics at the City College and the Graduate Center of the City University of New York. And this is the second half of Exploration. In the first half of Exploration, we read some email, answered some questions about some of the latest movies like The Imitation Game and The Theory of Everything. And in the second half of Exploration, we're going to bring on UCLA Professor Greg Stark. Redesigning the human race. How far should we go? With biotechnology today, we can do wonders. We can begin to cure diseases that were unimaginable before. But how far should we go to redesign the genetic heritage of the human race? These are some of the questions we're going to be talking about now in the second half of Exploration.

And now I'd like to introduce our special guest for today. We're very delighted to have with us Professor Gregory Stock of the University of California at Los Angeles, where he's the director of the Program on Medicine, Technology, and Society. And he's the author of a very controversial book called Redesigning Humans. That's right, Redesigning Humans, Choosing Our Genes, Changing Our Future. In other words, we're not talking about something that's going to happen anytime soon, but perhaps 50 years, perhaps 100 years into the future, who knows for sure, we may have the ability to tinker with our genetic heritage. And then the question is that a good thing? Is it a good thing if every parent can begin to choose the characteristics of their children? What about the future of the human race? What about medicine? What about ethics? These and other questions we're going to be exploring with Dr. Gregory Stock of UCLA, author of the book Redesigning Humans.

0: Okay, the first question for you, Dr. Stock, is how did you first get interested as a youth in biology and medicine?
1: Well, I've sort of been interested in the issues of life for as long as I can remember. And I think the epiphany that I had being as a graduate student just about to get my doctorate in molecular biology was that suddenly I was walking on campus and realized that I didn't really know the difference between an oak tree and an elm tree. And I realized I was at too much of a molecular level, so I thought it would be worthwhile for me to step back a little bit and look at more systems biology.
0: Okay. And why did you specifically get interested in the whole question of genes, genetic modification, and genetic enhancement?
1: Well, I was developing some ideas related to sort of levels of complexity in life, and that there are multiple very distinct levels of complexity, the lowest being that of bacteria, which is just essentially a little bag of biochemicals and no internal structure or anything. And then animal cells, or eukaryotes, are a million times the volume. They have all sorts of compartments. They are much, much more complex, and it turns out that the origins of some of those components were, in fact, bacteria themselves, which came together symbiotically and then formed really complex organizational structures. And then this happened again with the formation of multicellular life, all of the complex multicellular organisms, the animals and plants that are filling up the environment that we see, that we can observe around us. And now there's yet another step that is occurring where, led by human activity and our fusion with telecommunication technologies and all sorts of things that are drawing us together as a very integrated sort of a superorganism, the implications of that are really profound for not just human society, which is actually an organism and can be seen very clearly as that, if you look into it in detail, and that's the subject of a book I wrote called The Fusion of Humans and Machines into a Global Superorganism. And I was interested in what the biggest implication of that was, and things like space travel and such are some of the products of that collaboration. But the most interesting for us, I think, is the way these technologies will then be turned back upon ourselves and reshape our own biology. And so that's how I really got interested in the sort of genomics and the various ways in which these, you know, extraordinarily precise and powerful technologies were beginning to be to have the possibility of reshaping human life itself.
0: Okay, and speaking about reshaping human life, some people get a little bit squeamish when they think about that. They remember what happened with the Nazis and eugenics. However, isn't it true that historically, humans have, in fact, been enhancing other species, like dogs? Haven't we been breeding dogs for thousands of years? And what about plants as well?
1: Yes, it's definite that there is not, this is not something new. It's just that the tools that are being brought to bear upon biology are so much more sophisticated. So I think that canine breeding is an excellent example, and is actually going to serve as sort of a pilot project for our own self-modification, in that here we're using the most kind of primitive tools of selection and breeding. And look at the diversity that exists in the canine realm. I mean, it's truly extraordinary. And so to think that when we're sort of exerting control over our own reproductive possibilities, essentially through in vitro fertilization, through genetic screening, all of these sorts of things, that there won't be significant implications for us as a species, as individuals, as a culture, as cultures, I think is very much putting one's head in the sand just because of all these previous examples.
0: Well, let's look at the pros and cons. The pro side would be that dogs are very plentiful and successful in North America, while Canis lupus, the gray wolf, is near extinction in many areas. And so the dog benefited by genetic enhancement being close to humans. But dogs also have lots of genetic defects, because of all the inbreeding that took place over thousands of years. What are your thoughts?
1: Well, I think that there are inbreeding issues, especially with certain breeds. Many dogs have a longer life expectancy, certainly, than the gray wolf in the wild. But, yes, there will be consequences of that sort, and especially when you have selective tools that one uses in natural breeding, you're much more likely to get these sorts of issues because you have large clusters of genes that are exchanged and you have inbreeding problems and such. I would imagine that those will be less significant when this occurs in humans for several reasons. One is that the advances in medical technology are such that they mute some of the problems that might otherwise be significant. For example, the most obvious, or a very obvious example of that is eyesight, where virtually everyone over the age of 40 requires glasses, and we wouldn't be very functional without them. And yet we don't even look at it as a disability. And there are a variety of other kinds of what would have been even fatal diseases that no longer are such. And in fact, that has had a huge impact in the spread of various mutations that would otherwise be very, very debilitating because we survive longer. We reach reproductive age when otherwise we might not have. So I see that as one reason that these are less likely, that they are unlikely to be things that we can't deal with. And another is that we're really understanding human biology and life in general in a much more profound and nuanced way.
0: And also look at our dinner table. Believe it or not, much of the foods we eat for dinner have been genetically enhanced by humans over thousands of years. But if you look at corn, even though corn was domesticated by Native Americans, corn cannot exist without humans. The kernels don't fall off without human intervention. Therefore, corn is very plentiful, very shiny, very tasteful. But it is totally dependent upon humans for reproduction. Without humans, corn cannot exist. What are your thoughts?
1: Well, my thoughts are several in that. First of all, virtually all of the foods that we eat are the product of human breeding in one way or another. So the idea that there are natural foods is it demonstrates an ignorance of the whole process by which all of the grains and staples that we eat are how they evolved. I mean, a potato was a little thing the size of a pea, for example, and the same thing, as you mentioned, with corn. The second is that I agree that we're likely not to be able to survive in an environment that it does not have technology. And in fact, that's already the case, not just because of our biology, but look at our population. We couldn't support the human population without the kinds of high technology, agriculture, and such that we have. And so the population is way beyond the level that it could we could live in a subsistence kind of a lifestyle. Many individuals who really give birth to children, and they wouldn't be able to do that outside of a hospital. I mean, you have all sorts of interventions, which those interventions make it more likely that such problems will be more significant, not less, in the future. So I think that we are definitely increasingly adapted to a high-technology, human-centered sort of an environment, and the idea that we're going to go back in some way or would even have the possibility of doing that, I think, is there is no real possibility that that could occur.
0: Okay, so we talked about the past where everything, including our dinner table, dogs, cats, horses, sheep, all of them have been tinkered with and enhanced to some degree by human intervention. Now let's talk about today. We see science fiction movies where life forms can be manipulated at will. But isn't it true that gene therapy, the simplest example of just fixing a broken gene, that that's really in its infancy, and that there's really only one disease that can be so-called cured using gene therapy, and that's called the bubble boy syndrome, or SCIDS. So aren't we at the beginning of this technology?
1: Very much at the beginning. I would differ sharply, though, with your assessment that that is the simplest of the sort of interventions that one can think of. It's actually probably the most difficult. And the reason for that is that you, if you're going to try and do genetic interventions, you have to find a mechanism for putting in place a significant segment of DNA and the control mechanisms to determine when that would be turned off on and off appropriately, and then get them into individual cells in an already existing body. That's a very, very difficult and challenging process, and an unnatural one in many ways, in the sense that the much easier and simpler way to do that would be to select or alter the genes that are in the first cell of the human embryo, and then they would be copied into every cell in the human body, along with structures that would turn them on and off, orchestrate their activity at the appropriate times and places. And that's kind of the way our genetics works naturally, in that we have every cell in the body has the same genes. It's just that different clusters of them are turned on in, say, bone than in skin or in neural tissue. And so these are the kinds of things that are possible and are much, much simpler than genetic interventions, which I think Jim Watson said that if you waited to do germline intervention, which are those that are to embryos and single cells, that if you waited for somatic engineering, the kinds of genetic interventions that are done today, to be successful, you'd wait until the sun froze over.
0: Okay, well, if you are Jewish, you have to worry about Tay-Sachs. If you are Caucasian, you have to worry about cystic fibrosis. And in fact, in Brooklyn, there's even a group of Orthodox Jews who get screened. And if the embryos, via implantation, if the embryos carry the bad gene, you can reject them. And in that way, they hope to literally eliminate that gene from that population. So what are some other ways in which people today can actually begin to tinker with the genetics of their children?
1: Well, you mentioned it right there with actually creating a number of embryos during the process of in vitro fertilization, where you take an egg and a sperm and fertilize them in a petri dish, allow them to come together in a petri dish, and then you wait until they grow up to, say, the 6 or 8 cell stage. You remove one of the cells, which isn't damaging to the embryo, and then you run a genetic test on that cell, and depending on the results, you decide whether to use or discard that embryo. That's done to avoid cystic fibrosis, to avoid Tay-Sachs. In fact, in the Jewish community, there are people have genetic tests and use that as to avoid marriages that would likely lead to children with such problems, and that's a common thing as well. So the idea of genetic screening is the easiest way that you could exploit the possibilities of these new technologies, because there you're not actually altering or changing, you're just reading out the genetic code, which is something that we can already do, although we'll be able to do it much more easily and rapidly and in more sophisticated fashions, and then making a decision based on that. So there is no risk involved, essentially, or very, very limited risks involved. And that, I think, is going to be the first application that is widespread, and that will happen relatively quickly.
0: Okay, now let's look at maybe a 20-year timeline, and then we'll look into the next 100, 200 years, which, of course, borders on science fiction. But let's take a look at a 20-year timeline. What kinds of therapies, what kinds of procedures are going to be available within that time frame, a 20-year time frame?
1: So in a 20-year time frame, I think there will be some sort of niche technologies which gain a lot of publicity today but aren't really very interesting, things like human cloning and such, which I think, even if broadly available, would only be used by very small numbers of people. The kinds of genetic engineering technologies, which I've discussed at length, where you'd actually go in and alter chromosomes and add clusters of genes and such, those almost certainly will not be used other than possibly in animals, and they're already being used a little bit in animals within that time frame. The kinds of things that will be dramatically more sophisticated and will be widely available within 20-year time frame will be the genetic screening technology that we just discussed. And there, one will be not only screening for genetic diseases, which is already done today for a few genetic diseases, it'll be done much more broadly and in a much more nuanced fashion, but I believe that there will be choices being made based on matters of temperament and personality and predispositions that involve risk for certain, for manic depression or other kinds of disorders that, you know, are only on the borderline viewed as diseases. And so there will be basically parents, prospective parents, will be exerting choices over the genetic makeup of their children based on their individual preferences and wants.
0: Okay, let's talk about that now, because let's look at a 20-plus year horizon, 20, 50 year horizon, let's say, when some of the genes for attractiveness are isolated. There was a blip in the media the other day stating that shoppers spend more time taking care of their attractive children than they do with their unattractive children. And parents, of course, spend thousands of dollars on violin lessons for their children and SAT lessons to enhance their children to get into college to increase their reproductive success. But wouldn't parents therefore be hardwired not just to give violin lessons, but to actually make the children more attractive?
1: Well, almost certainly to pick certain traits. I think one gets into surprising choices that people would make that some of us would not consider to be enhancement, but would be so in the eyes of the parents. And what I'm referring to is, for example, that deaf parents have already, I've spoken to deaf parents who have said, or interacted with deaf parents who have said that they would use such technology to ensure that their children, not that their children were hearing, but that they were deaf, so that they could fit better into the environment, that they could, into the deaf culture, that they would be able to interact more with them as parents. So the choices that people make are very interesting. Some people would like to enhance one's IQ and intelligence. Another would be interested in aspects of physicality or in appearance. And I think there will be very, very, very diverse choices that are being made. But yes, parents will definitely want to make those choices and, in fact, will make those choices.
0: And, in fact, if you just found out that the Joneses next door had their kid genetically enhanced and your kid, who is not enhanced, has to compete against the Joneses kid, won't you, therefore, make a beeline to the nearest genetic enhancer so that your kid is competitive against your next-door neighbor's kid?
1: Yeah, maybe. It's sort of interesting, though, because the difficulty of you applying the technology will be directly proportional to the amount of enhancement that one exerts. So to actually create, for instance, super children in one way or another, no matter what the trait is, will be very complex and very slow in coming, whereas the possibility of improving some vector of performance from below average to average or average to slightly above average will be much, much easier. So there'll tend to be a leveling that will occur when these technologies are applied. I think of it as like giving parents the ability to create a virtual projection of some of the aspects of that would likely be manifested in future children, and then to make choices among those virtual siblings that they would that would be represented by embryos. So, yes, it could create significant enhancements in various dimensions and do it very, very rapidly if, in fact, for example, what we know about the genetic basis for IQ, which is not insignificant at all, certainly probably over 50% from twin studies, identical twins reared together and reared apart, a whole variety of studies in that realm. If you could identify the many genes that are involved in that and make choices based on them, you would, within a single generation, parents would probably increase the IQ of their kids by perhaps 20 points when they, if that was what really interested them. So that's a huge step in a very short period of time. And I think that there would be movement in many, many different directions so that there would sort of be a radiation of human form.
0: Okay, well, let's take these one at a time because you raise a whole bunch of things. Strength. Just recently, scientists have been studying a gene which makes a mouse muscle-bound. The mouse has tremendous muscles. They call that mouse a mighty mouse in the media. And that gene or a counterpart of that has been found in children now, human children. And the question is, what does it mean to be an Olympic sportsman or sportswoman? What does it mean to be a Yankee home run batter if it's all just a question of genetic enhancement?
1: Well, I think it's going to be a real interplay of many, many factors, of which genetics will be a very, very important one and a requirement, essentially. That, I mean, if you know relatively early on today whether you have the genes, whether you have the physique that you're going to be competitive at a world-class level, that you even have the hope of being competitive in various sports. And you'd have to combine with that an incredible drive and an environment that nurtured that. I would say that if you had 50 clones of Michael Jordan, that not all of them would be superstars, that there would be other factors that would intervene to avoid those, you know, to interfere with that or to prevent that in one way or another. But, yeah, so what does it mean to be a superstar? Well, today, it used to be that there were amateur athletes, and now today, for somebody to perform at a world-class status, in a sort of a world-class status, you have to basically be devoted to a sport from a very, very early age and make it your career. And that certainly wasn't the case. So the sense of what it takes to be a professional at a world-class level will just continue to be refined. And I suspect that you may eventually reach the point where it's like having a race car, where, you know, there's a whole team, including physicians and others, that are the support sort of group for any world-class athlete.
0: Okay, well, we have numerous steroid scandals, and we believe in a meritocracy, that you should work at being a great athlete, not simply take a steroid and hit the ball out of the ballpark. And yet here we're talking about something even greater than steroids, actually literally changing the genetic structure of your muscle and bones, right? So won't that also create a scandal?
1: Well, I think it will create a change in the way people look at these things, because as it is right now, there are the idea that there is going to be sort of a natural Olympics in some way, or that there are sports where people do not use various aids of one sort or another. You know, that's really, as we've seen in baseball, that's really not the case. And the idea that we're going to be able to enforce those things is very unlikely as well, because the monetary rewards are too significant for success. And so it's just a constant battle between those who are trying to enhance in one way or another through genetic, through drugs, through all sorts of things, and those who are trying to discover those. And actually, there are certain incentives for the sports organizations to see increased performance. It'll be interesting to see what will happen to the perceptions of the game if, in fact, performance settles back and isn't as strong as when, you know, new home run records were being set. So I think that as we move ahead, that it's going to become increasingly accepted that we manipulate our bodies in a variety of ways using interventions. What we will not want to see is ways in which these are dangerous interventions. But I would like to say, what are you going to do if, in fact, there is something that you could take that would increase performance or increase one's memory or increase any aspect of one's functioning and, in fact, is not dangerous, where there are no side effects that are adverse? It's sort of a recreational drug of sorts, but one without the side effects of many of the ones today. Are we ourselves not going to want to take those? I mean, remember, we take things to put ourselves to sleep, to wake ourselves up, to kill pain, to, you know, we intervene in all sorts of ways with legal pharmaceuticals. So the line between what is a pharmaceutical and what is an illicit drug is going to be an increasingly arbitrary one, and those discussions will seem a little bit surreal as we move forward.

Well, I'm afraid that's it for Exploration. Once again, in the first half of Exploration, we answered some questions that I get from email about the latest movies, including The Imitation Game and also The Theory of Everything. And in the second half, we brought on UCLA professor Greg Stock talking about redesigning humans. How can it be done and how far should we go? And if you want a copy of today's program, call the Pacifica Program Service at 1-800-735-0230. That's 1-800-735-0230 for a copy of today's program. Once again, this is Dr. Michio Kaku for Exploration.

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1: Our hunt for aliens is about to take a giant leap forward. The experiment known as SETI, the Search for Extraterrestrial Intelligence, is getting a boost as the use of a large radio telescope in northern New Mexico is scanning the skies for signals from alien civilizations. This experiment, known as COSMIC, will be the most ambitious SETI search ever undertaken. Could it lead to the detection of a civilization elsewhere in our galaxy? And if so, what would be the consequences? This is Big Picture Science, and I'm Seth Shostak.
2: I'm Molly Bentley. In this episode, we provide an update on the search for intelligent life in the universe, a conversation with writer Ted Chiang about his speculative visions for how alien contact might unfold, and why some scientists don't only want to listen for messages, but also broadcast them. Is that wise? And if we did it, what would we say? We explore all of that in this episode, Calling All Aliens.

0: I've worked as a SETI astronomer since 1988. That's a long time now. And since the start of SETI back in 1960, you know, astronomers have used existing radio telescopes, which are really nothing more than giant antennas, to try and eavesdrop on alien radio traffic. That's true for SETI's newest experiment, but this one is far more ambitious than what's come before.
1: You might be familiar with the image of Jodie Foster wearing headphones as she listens for extraterrestrial signals in the movie Contact.
0: Well, Jodie was listening using the Very Large Array, or VLA, in the New Mexico desert. The array is a collection of 27 radio telescopes, but that type of listening experiment hasn't been done very often or for very long in the past.
1: But now the VLA is being used 24/7 in a project called COSMIC. COSMIC piggybacks on conventional radio astronomy observations made with the array, meaning that the search can be done without tying up one of the world's most popular instruments for doing astronomical research.
0: COSMIC stands for Commensal Open Source Multimode Interferometer Cluster.
2: So COSMIC is a computer system that we are building at the Very Large Array in New Mexico to input signals from the telescope to search for these extraterrestrial intelligence.
0: COSMIC will survey the sky continuously and will be, by far, the most audacious SETI search ever undertaken. Chinoa Tremblay is a postdoctoral researcher in radio astronomy with the SETI Institute.
2: This is a new data stream where we can specifically look for SETI at all times that the telescope is turned on.
0: All right, somebody's using the Very Large Array, presumably a radio astronomer from somewhere, right? And so they're pointing at particular places up in the sky. You don't get to control the telescope under this scheme.
2: No, exactly. So our system is designed to be flexible no matter where they are looking in the sky. And what we do is we pluck out of the field the nearest stars and are able to look for signals just towards those stars in particular. And so it doesn't really matter what anybody else is doing with the telescope at the same time.
0: Okay, on the assumption here that we don't know where ET is hanging out, so one piece of sky is as good as another piece of sky.
2: Exactly. And we know from projects like Gaia that there are hundreds of billions of stars out there. So we can just pick some number of them and look towards those and see, do we see a signal there? And if multiple people want to point the telescope at the same patch of sky, there's no hurt in looking again, or we can choose a different star to look at next time.
0: So this is a survey that can extend over basically the entire sky visible from the northern hemisphere. That in itself is a big step forward. Are there any other aspects to COSMIC that would sort of make it stand out when it comes to the search for ET?
2: I think also because of our ability to tag along with what the telescope is doing, instead of a dedicated search, we are going to be covering a lot more wavelength space than a lot of the other previous SETI searches.
0: Now, you say you're looking for a signal that would, you know, betray some alien presence there. How is that signal different from the signal you might get from a quasar or some other natural radio emitter?
2: So most natural sources in the sky are what we call broadband, and that means that they emit across a very wide range of wavelengths. What we're looking for from a technological standpoint are things that emit over a very narrow number of wavelengths. And so COSMIC is designed to split the information into very fine channels of wavelength, and so we can look for these small changes instead of very broad changes.
0: That sounds like if I'm, you know, in my car driving around and I'm turning the knob on my radio. I have an old car, it has a knob. You're turning the knob on my radio, you know, I'm looking for a station and it's at, you know, one spot on the dial, it's at one frequency, and it only extends over a very narrow range of frequencies. So maybe it's at 680 kilohertz on the dial or whatever. So this is sort of the same thing. You're looking for a signal that's kind of just one spot on the dial.
2: Now, even a fraction of a dot on a dial sometimes. And so, you know, we might go from 98.3 to 98.4, but, you know, COSMIC can actually go to a much finer detail than that to look for more specificity of the signal.
0: So this is really a step forward in our search for COSMIC company, in our search for extraterrestrial intelligence, aliens, if you will.
2: Yeah, absolutely. I think it's, you know, in past searches, we might have covered in a 5-year survey, 1 to 2,000 stars that we

0: they're processed already, so we just have to go and look at them.
1: Now, of course, it isn't just a matter of pointing antennas at a particular star system. Even if there are some aliens on a planet around that star, broadcasting into space, right, you still might not pick up that broadcast. I mean, given the fact that maybe you're looking at the wrong frequencies at the wrong time, or maybe you're just not sensitive enough to pick up a signal that might be coming from 50 light years away.
0: Yeah, exactly. And I think one of the benefits of the using the very large array is it has 27 dishes, radio dishes, and these dishes are extremely sensitive in comparison to most of the search we have done previously, which is using a single powerful radio dish. And so we can reach much higher sensitivity. So this means that maybe we can see a signal that might be coming off from a planet that's, you know, a few hundreds of light years away versus maybe only 4 year light years away previously.
1: You know, members of the public who obviously aren't doing SETI, they often say, okay, but what are you listening for? And they figure that you're listening for some sort of message on the signal, some sort of modulation, you know, right? Here's the value of pi, or here are some, you know, prime numbers or the Fibonacci series or something like that. But that's not what you're looking for, is it?
0: That would be really nice, but I think the chances of that happening are a lot smaller than just kind of a signal that's just being transmitted. So essentially, we're just looking for a spike in intensity at a specific frequency that we can map, because the Earth is moving and we'd expect another planet to be moving. We have something called Doppler, and that means that the signal will change slightly depending on which frequency you look at. And this is called a Doppler signal. And so we're looking for that type of change.
1: Okay, so the Doppler change is just the slight shift in frequency because the planet is rotating, like our planet rotates once every 24 hours, right, as seen by the aliens, that kind of thing. Okay, so that's the kind of signature, if you will, that you're looking for. You're not really going to say these are aliens because they're broadcasting their top 40. You're just trying to find out if they're on the air at all.
0: Exactly, exactly. And so maybe it's not just on their planet. Maybe they have an equivalent of a Mars rover, or maybe they have a Voyager that's somewhere within their solar system or just outside of their solar system that they can communicate with us. And we would be sensitive to those types of signals as well.
1: I see. Okay, so, what motivates you, Shinoa, to, do this kind of an experiment? I mean, you know, it's a bit of a long shot. Nobody's ever found an alien transmission before.
0: I mean, how exciting is it to try to work on an experiment that's the largest in history to try to answer the question, are we alone in the galaxy? So I know, Seth, you've also published a lot in SETI, and you've worked a long time in SETI. What has motivated you to work on the project as it has changed over the years?
1: Well, actually, Shinoa, I don't think it's so different from what's motivating you. I mean, it's just the excitement of being able to find that we have some company out there, that there are other beings out there that have also developed radio, so they're technically competent civilizations out there, and just to find them. I mean, it might not have any practical consequences, but it would be really exciting to know that, you know, we're not the only kids on the block.
0: Yeah. I've only been involved in SETI for the last 6 or 7 years. I got involved with it during my PhD, but I think you've been involved with it and probably seen more of its growth, where I've just kind of read some of its growth. What do you think has really changed a lot about SETI in the last few years?
1: Yeah, well, that's the kind of question I get a lot at, when I'm with other people and they ask what I do for a living. And their question, you know, you can talk to them about radio astronomy if you want, but their question is almost always, but is there anybody else out there? Are we alone in the cosmos? Everybody's interested in that. They're not maybe so interested in the behavior of a pulsar or whatever like that. They want to know if there's somebody out there. And that's a very strong motivation. I think that when they ask me about that, they'll also say, well, okay, you haven't heard anything. Is there anything new? You know, what's happening? I mean, you haven't heard anything for a long time. And then you have to point to the fact that the equipment keeps getting better. That's the news in SETI is almost always about, well, we're using this new telescope, or we have better receivers, or we have different algorithms for sifting the incoming cosmic static or whatever. So there's always progress, even if you haven't found DT. And you personally, your own motivation, Shinoa, you said, you know, what could be more exciting than finding ET? I mean, that is a pretty

0: exciting prospect. How do you rate the chances that you'll succeed?
1: I think that Cosmic brings us significantly closer to that capability. And recently I was talking to somebody and they asked, will we find ET in our lifetimes? And I think that if we can keep up with Cosmic and other processes similar to this in the future, I think we have a very good chance within the next 5 to 10 years. But don't hold me on that.
0: Don't hold you to it. Well, you have to have the courage of your convictions here, Shanoa.
1: I know.
0: Well, Shanoa Tremblay, thanks so very much for speaking with us.
1: You're welcome. Thank you for having me.
2: Shanoa Tremblay is a postdoc researcher in radio astronomy for the SETI Institute. The idea of contacting aliens is one that award-winning writer Ted Chiang explores in his engaging short stories. How do his visions compare with those of scientists who are searching for aliens? A conversation between Ted Chiang and our own alien hunter, Seth, next.
0: This episode is Calling All Aliens on Big Picture Science.

0: Detecting an extraterrestrial signal with our SETI experiments would be an extraordinary achievement. But what if our contact with aliens was more intimate than eavesdropping on their transmissions? What if we had a conversation?
1: For scientists, the idea is tempered by the reality that the vast distances and timescales make a back-and-forth conversation impossible. But science fiction writers can imagine the scenario, as Ted Chiang did in a short story about first contact, Story of Your Life. It became the basis for the film Arrival.
0: In this scene, a linguist and a mathematician ponder how to have a conversation with visiting aliens.
2: How did they get here? Are they capable of faster light travel? Are they on that list of questions, starting with a series of just handshake binary sequences?
3: How about we just talk to them before we start throwing math problems at them?
1: While Story of Your Life may be his best-known work, Ted Chiang's prodigious three-decade writing career has earned him many awards and led some to compare him to science fiction giants like Isaac Asimov. In his stories, Mr. Chiang cuts to the core of some of humanity's most profound and complex ideas, like free will and our moral obligation to non-human sentient beings, including AI, and to the environment.
0: We were pleased to have the rare opportunity to talk to Mr. Chiang about how he came up with the idea for the alien-human conversations in Story of Your Life and the imaginative leaps he makes when envisioning first contact scenarios.
4: I actually have to say that the aliens were not the initial inspiration for that story. The initial inspiration for that story was my desire to tell a story about a character who knew the future and couldn't change it. And I had the problem of how does my character gain this knowledge of the future? And the solution that I arrived at was that I would have my character learn a language. And I thought it would be much more interesting if it were an alien language. So the fact that it's a first contact story, yeah, that was sort of secondary to my initial impulse in writing the story.
0: And at least judging by the film, there's a lot of time spent on the writing scheme of the aliens, how they write this language. It's rather complex. They have to sort of draw a circle and then festoon it with squiggles of this sort and the other. How did you come by that?
4: And of course, you know, the writing system used by the aliens in the story is somewhat different than the one shown in the film. But one of the things that occurred to me was that traditionally, when, say, linguists or anthropologists first meet an uncontacted population and they have to, you know, try and learn that society's language, you know, they are always dealing with a culture that has no writing system. And I think that could pose some difficulties which might be alleviated if you were trying to, you know, engage in first contact with a culture that had a writing system. I thought that a writing system might make things easier. You know, it turns out in this story that the writing system doesn't actually make things easier, but I thought that that was a reasonable approach. And it also gave me the opportunity to just sort of speculate about the types of writing system that might conceivably exist.
0: Okay, but I noticed that you didn't resort to the usual tropes of alien languages or writing, for that matter, that are based either on music or mathematics. These seem very popular, and I suppose mathematics appeals to sci-fi writers because it sounds, well, scientific. But on the other hand, try and describe, I don't know, the concept of government or love using mathematics. I wouldn't know how to do that. I think that your approach is maybe as good as any of the others, maybe better.
4: Well, you know, while there are a lot of different avenues of communication, you know, one of the things that linguists point out is unique to language is just how widely applicable it is, how many things it can refer to. You and I are having this conversation in language. We could not be having this conversation in music.
0: Yeah, well, I agree with you. Although it makes for interesting cinema, it doesn't sound like a great way to communicate. So I gather then your interests are not really so much in the technical aspects of this. Could we find a common language even? Or, you know, how do you really conduct a conversation if the aliens, instead of being down the block, are 100 light years away, where each exchange takes 200 years? You're more interested in what we would say to one another.
4: For the purposes of my story, it was essential that it be a rapid back and forth type of interaction, because I needed my protagonist to learn this alien language. And that's not going to happen with a 200-year lag. So, yeah, for story purposes, I, you know, made it basically a face-to-face conversation.
0: Maybe you could just sort of give me a little bit of how a science fiction writer explores the idea of alien contact and contrast that with how scientists think about it, because I don't think they, you know, view it in the same way.
4: So I think in science fiction, aliens stand in for a couple different ideas. One is just foreign cultures. A lot of stories about contact with aliens are just a different way of talking about contact between human cultures. If you want to tell a story about cultural misunderstanding or colonialism or, you know, imperialism, those are stories that you can tell by having humans contact aliens. Another thing that science fiction uses aliens for is to represent the unknowable, to represent something truly foreign, something that we cannot really comprehend. Almost the diametrically opposite approach of the stories where aliens stand in for, say, just a foreign culture.
0: Yeah, it's kind of a cosmic peace enforced by the distances between objects in the universe. I mean, that's what it is. And the finite speed of light or radio or whatever you're using there. In your story, Ted, The Great Silence, humans use the Arecibo telescope in Puerto Rico, may it rest in peace, to both try to detect and to send messages. An intelligent, self-aware parrot is near the telescope and, you know, complaining about the fact that, doggone it, these humans are trying to contact, you know, some Klingons 100 light years away when there are, in fact, species right here on Earth just outside the door that they haven't bothered to try and make contact with.
4: One of the things I talk about in that story are experiments with African gray parrots who, at least one example of which, the parrot named Alex, demonstrated, you know, some really astonishing linguistic capabilities. So I think there's very strong evidence that there are animals that have, you know, much greater, you know, communicative abilities than what we normally associate with animals. You know, they still don't have the equivalent of human language. They can't hold a conversation like this, like the one that you and I are having. That seems to be unique to human language because of various properties that human languages possess and animal communication does not.
0: And are you suggesting in your story about the parrot that we should be spending more of our effort trying to communicate with our co-earthlings as opposed to worrying about the aliens?
4: Well, I don't think it's one or the other. I don't think that our pursuit of SETI as a project is in any way stopping us from also studying animal intelligence. I do think that there is a kind of implicit social resistance to accepting animal intelligence because that would force us to confront how badly we treat animals. And, you know, so research into animal intelligence, I think, can cause people to feel uncomfortable about a kind of like ongoing, you know, atrocity that is factory farming. So I think, you know, there is, I think, something sort of fraught about recognizing the intelligence of animals that, you know, makes it a more viscerally difficult question to grapple with.
0: Suppose we were to establish communication, if you will, with some alien entity, as they like to say, what would you want to know from them, assuming you could ask?
4: Mostly, I would want to know what is their history? You know, what has the history of their civilization been like? What is the current state of their civilization? Do they have a better sense of the prevalence of intelligent life in the universe than we have? Do they have multiple data points? You know, if we encounter them, you know, our data points will have increased from 1 to 2. Do they have a bigger number of data points? That's what I would want to know.
0: So you would ask questions about the prevalence of intelligence. You know of the Fermi paradox, that is, the fact that if the universe is really chock-a-block with intelligent species, you would think that there would be some evidence of that that we could easily find. It's like saying if there are really, you know, millions of squirrels roaming the suburbs of America, you know, I should be able to walk into my backyard and find a squirrel or two. That sounds kind of reasonable, but the Fermi paradox is a paradox because even though the assumption sounds reasonable, we haven't found any evidence of anybody trying to communicate. How do you look at that?
4: Well, actually, I think I'm going to quote your colleague, Jill Tarter, who said, I believe that, you know, based on the amount of, you know, spectrum that we've, you know, listened to and how much of the sky we have monitored, we have taken a sample of, you know, equivalent to maybe a bathtub out of the Earth's oceans. And so that is not really a good basis on which to say that we really lack evidence that we should be finding. You know, it's too early to say. So, of course, you know, one of the proposed solutions to the Fermi paradox is that intelligent species tend to go extinct, and that's why we haven't heard from any of them. But I guess, you know, I'm going to go with Jill and say that, you know, we actually don't have enough data to draw any kind of conclusion. That, yeah, maybe there isn't even a problem.
0: Yeah, there might not be. You know, when people inquire of me, they say, why haven't you heard anything? You've been doing this for a long time, right? Not a peep. And, you know, there's several possible answers. And one is, well, there just aren't any aliens. But that makes humanity so incredibly special that it's suspect from the get-go, in my opinion. But what's not so suspect is simply that, look, we've had technologies like radio, or for that matter, lasers, you know, communication modes. We've had them for a century or less. Alien species out there could very well have had those kind of technologies for a million years or more, right? So our experiments are simply not sensitive enough to pick up a cacophony that might be going on among the stars right now. And they might, you know, we might look back on this 100 years from now and say, oh, yeah, we hadn't found anything yet. It was like the Europeans in 1491. They didn't know too much about the Americas then.
4: Well, I mean, okay, so where are you relative to Jill's position that, you know, like, yeah, we really don't have enough info to, you know, we don't have enough observations to really say that there's a paradox. Do you disagree? Well, do you think we have enough observations? Do you think that it is like a real puzzle why we haven't heard anything?
0: I don't think it's so clear cut. I mean, fair enough. I mean, the data set is very, very limited. But on the other hand, the universe is three times as old as the Earth. There are presumably civilizations out there that are literally billions of years more advanced than Homo sapiens is, right? And with an advancement of billions of years, it seems to me not unreasonable to suggest that they maybe have changed the universe or disturbed the universe, as Freeman Dyson says, you know, that something has changed that is so obvious that any astronomer will have noticed it. And we don't see that. We have never found anything in the skies that doesn't have a natural explanation. And I have to say that troubles me a little bit. I don't know why, but it does. There's that.
4: Do you have any sense of, like, what that would look like? Like, for instance, is it an artificial star? I'm thinking of a science fiction story where they discover a star which has no trace elements in it at all. Like, it is clearly a construct because, you know, it is, yeah, just the spectrogram is not the spectrogram of a natural star. Is that the sort of thing you're thinking about, or?
0: Well, it could be. By the way, you might have such a star. This may be a story idea. You might have a star like that if it's a really, really old star that formed before, you know, other stars, big stars, had made all those trace elements, as you call them, to put in the atmospheres of new stars. Anyhow, that's a technical thing. I do think that there's something to it. I don't know. I don't, you know, make a point of this in polite conversation, but it does seem to me that we really don't see any evidence of the intelligences vast and deep, to borrow H.G. Wells, right, you know, in space. We can look, you know, all through the galaxy, well, a large chunk of the galaxy. We can look at other galaxies. We can look at, galaxies that are literally billions of light years away. And we don't see anything happening that's very clearly non-natural.
4: You sort of wonder, why isn't there something that is more peculiar?
0: It's sort of like, you know, asking the Native Americans in 1500, hey, you seen any Europeans lately? Right? And they say, yeah, you just look down the street here, and now there's some sort of thing they call a church down there that wasn't there 5 years ago or something. That there might be something that has been done to the universe that we might detect. And, you know, it's somewhat subjective, but it seems to me that that's a bit puzzling.
4: Okay.
0: Well, finally, Ted, suppose we were to make contact with aliens. Would that be a good thing for us?
4: I would say that, I think, you know, Carl Sagan said it, that, you know, any civilization that has reached a level of technology that would enable them to contact us, or, you know, certainly if they were able to actually come visit us, if they have achieved that level of technology and they have not destroyed themselves, they might have something to tell us. The fact that they lasted that long and, you know, that they would be engaged in something which, you know, has no conceivable economic value, you know, sending signals out into space or visiting another planet, you know, in what we consider economic value. So if they're doing things like that, they might be doing something which we ought to emulate.
0: Ted Chiang, thanks so very much for speaking with us.
4: Thanks for having me.
1: Ted Chiang is a Nebula and Hugo Award-winning science fiction writer, best known for his collections Stories of Your Life and Others and Exhalation.

0: The idea of a real-time conversation with aliens may be firmly in the realm of fiction, but some scientists want to do more than try to detect alien signals. They want to transmit.
1: Up next, the project to message extraterrestrials raises questions. Is it safe? And what should we say?
0: In this episode of Big Picture Science, we are calling all aliens.

0: We've been talking about the ongoing effort to detect aliens by eavesdropping on their transmissions, whether those broadcasts are deliberate or simply leakage signals that we could pick up. But some people wonder if we might have better luck if we encourage the aliens to signal us by first sending a signal of our own into space. This is known as METI, messaging extraterrestrial intelligence.
1: It's challenging because it requires the technology necessary to launch a strong, easily detected radio signal into space. And in addition, it's not entirely obvious in which direction such transmissions should be sent.
0: Consider, there are about 60,000 star systems within 100 light years of Earth, close enough that they might have picked up signals from our planet and thereby know of our existence. But targeting all 60,000 in a METI project is more than a little ambitious. Still, some people think we should not remain silent. Among them is Doug Vakoch, who heads an organization that he founded, METI International.
2: So I think we should be doing what we hope the aliens are doing, which is sending us messages. Because, you know, maybe as much as we hope they will, maybe they think, come on, you're the new kids on the block. You need to take the initiative. And the rationale is that if we make contact at all, we know the aliens are going to be a lot older than we are, and therefore maybe a lot more patient than we are. And the reason is we have had radio for 100 years. That's how long we've been able to communicate with the stars. But if that's the norm in the galaxy, given that the galaxy is over 13 billion years old, if we get a signal, it means the aliens have been at this a lot longer than we have. But what happens if the aliens are saying, yeah, we have greater capacity. We've done this hundreds, thousands of times. And here you are, the new kids on the block, and you all of a sudden want to get the Encyclopedia Galactica? Come on. So you send us something, and then maybe we'll think about replying back. So that's what we're trying to do. We're saying we're reaching out. And by reaching out and letting them know that we want to make contact, that may be the critical issue.
1: I like your assurance that with age comes patience, at least among aliens. I hope that is true also with humans. So these will be patient aliens. They've been around for a while. And when you say a while, you mean many, many centuries.
2: Millions of years, yeah.
1: Mm-hmm. Well, some messages have been sent. What I mean by that is some deliberate messages have already been sent. Perhaps the most famous messaging was done 40 years ago and is known as the Golden Record. And this was a pair of records, phonograph records, that contained sounds of Earth and human voices that were launched aboard the twin Voyager space probes. But then you also have the message that was sent out in 1974 from the Arecibo telescope, known as the Arecibo message. And that one was encoded in binary form. Can you just compare and contrast those two messages?
2: Sure. Well, they're based on the idea that if you want to communicate with an alien, unfortunately, they're probably not going to know English or French or Swahili. So you have to find some sort of a universal language. And on the Voyager recording, as you say, on one side, there were sounds of Earth, there was music, there were greetings in 55 languages. On the flip side, there was a tutorial, a bunch of pictures, and even a description of some basic math, how we count, a description of some chemistry, and over 100 photographs of life on Earth, the majority of them featuring human beings. So it shows a little something about our narcissism as a species. So that's a picture that used math and science and pictures. And then that was actually the basis of the Arecibo message. As you say, it was sent in a binary code, two different frequencies, very close to one another on the radio dial. And the hope is if the aliens reconstruct it correctly, they'll see that, yes, this is a postcard from Earth. It's a snapshot of what we're like. And then the most cryptic part to the aliens is right in the middle of it, which is the stick figure of a biped. And, you know, humans look at it and say, oh, that's another human being. The aliens might look quite different, so that may be the hardest part to understand.
1: Well, the question underpinning all of these endeavors is what kind of language could be our common language with the extraterrestrials? As you said, it couldn't be English, French. Mathematics, we're hearing, is perhaps a language we could use to communicate with them, perhaps music. What do scientists think could be a common language?
2: Well, I think all of those common characteristics, because what you have to do is think, what do we and the aliens have in common? So if we get a radio signal from the aliens, that means, oh, they can generate radio signals. So that means they need to know some basic physics. They need to probably know how to do some basic math. I mean, if you can't do something as simple as add 2 + 2 and get 4, you're not going to be a good engineer on Earth or any other planet. So that's where we start. What do you need to make contact itself? You need a shared technology and you need some shared understanding of the universe around you. You probably know what the universe is made of if you're going to be exploring it. But the tricky thing is, even if the aliens have math and they have a science, are they going to communicate it to us in a way that we'll understand? So all the messages we've talked about so far, the Arecibo message, the Voyager recording, they use a lot of pictures. They use a lot of sounds. And that reflects human beings being creatures who have a lot of our brain dedicated to interpreting pictures, images. We're very visual creatures. We're very auditory creatures. But what happens if you're an alien that evolved on a world with a really noisy environment? Sound's not going to be very good. It's a very murky, cloud-covered planet. Vision's not going to be very good. Maybe you get around through a sense of touch or a sense of smell. And what if we have to communicate with blind aliens? And so we designed a message that, yes, is based on some math and science, but that could be interpreted without ever drawing a picture.
1: Doug, is the message that you and your METI team designed, that you just referred to, the one that you sent in 2017? Because I believe that your team did send a message a few years ago.
2: That's right. This is part of a project called Sonar Calling. Unlike the Voyager recording that tried to take a picture of everything and explain everything on Earth, we wanted to explain a few things very well with the hope of really being understood. And so we started with some simple counting, but we pointed to the only thing we and the aliens have in common. So what we pointed to is the radio signal and key characteristics of that radio signal. So we wanted to introduce the notion of time. And so we sent pulses of different durations, 1 second, 2 seconds, 3 seconds. And then we described those in our mathematical language. We introduced the idea of different radio frequencies. And then we tied those descriptions to the two radio frequencies we were using in our binary code. So very rudimentary math can describe the thing that we're sending to the aliens, the message itself. And so if they can get that, now that's an opening to send something even more sophisticated, something more unique, something more distinctive about Earth. It's to let them know we want to make contact.
1: Many of the themes that you have brought up over the course of this conversation are captured in Ted Chiang's short story, The Story of Your Life, which was made into a movie, Arrival. And in the movie Arrival, when the aliens come, they need a mathematician and a linguist present to interpret the messages, the conversation that the aliens are trying to engage in. You need more than one interpreter.
2: And that's the reality of the complexity. Because, you know, within the SETI community, look, it has been dominated by astronomers and engineers and computer scientists, folks who think, you know, a binary code may be enough to explain the whole world. But it takes a linguist to say, you know, language is much more sophisticated than that. What I loved is that the aliens actually came to Earth. You know, with SETI and METI, we're stuck with sending or listening for a signal that's traveled trillions of miles between the stars. And so if you don't understand and you say, I'm sorry, could you repeat that or could you explain this? You may have to wait decades or centuries or even millennia to get that reply back. Here, Amy Adams and Jeremy Renner had the advantage of being face-to-face or face-to-tentacle with these aliens, the heptapods who had come to Earth. And even then, it took weeks to finally figure out some way of pointing at the same thing, the kind of thing that we tried to do with our radio signals, pointing at radio waves. And so I think that has implications, too. If we get a signal from aliens, there's not going to be a quick and easy decoding of it. Even if they do use something like math, or say they're sending us the periodic table of elements, who's to say they're going to arrange the elements in exactly the same way? So even though I hold out hope that there are universals, really being able to identify in them and then building on those to really establish sophisticated communication could take generations.
1: Is our desire, though, to communicate with aliens, is it simply transactional? We want to learn something from them, perhaps something that would benefit us, help us solve climate change, or maybe they would give us the secrets to some kind of energy device. Is that the reason why we want to communicate with them, or is there a bigger question here about understanding our place in the universe?
2: Well, we could reduce sending a message to being something transactional. So we send them something, maybe we'll get something in return. And then the question is, who has to be the first one to initiate? We hope they're initiating with SETI. With many, we say, maybe they're not, maybe we need to take the initiative. But we can also view it in a much more altruistic sense, in the sense of which we're not guaranteed to get anything, but that we think there's something about this experience of being human that's worth remembering, that's worth sharing. And that even though we may have really modest technology or understanding of the universe compared to the aliens, that there is something so distinctive about being human that it matters. Because, you know, what we know is that, yeah, they may be more powerful, they may be wiser than we are, but the twists and turns of biological and cultural evolution mean that there's never going to be another species out there that is a twin of human beings. So, and I think sometimes people are afraid that if we do discover aliens, somehow we won't be as special anymore. I think it's just the opposite. The more we learn about aliens, the more we will realize, no matter how powerful or wise anyone is, no species is going to be more human than we are.
1: Doug Vakoch, thank you so much for talking to us, and best of luck with your project.
2: Thanks very much. Appreciate it, Molly. Take care.
0: Doug Vakoch is the founder and head of METI International in California.
1: Well, Seth, that brings us to the big picture in this discussion of the search for extraterrestrial intelligence. You know something about this. You are a SETI astronomer.
0: Yes, indeed. And frankly, Molly, I'm actually quite excited about this new project, COSMIC, because it will be so much, you know, well, we used to say more comprehensive, but nobody knows what that means. It's just that it will be a bigger search than has ever been done before.
1: Well, we have a sense of how important SETI, the search for extraterrestrial intelligence, is for the scientists who are undertaking that endeavor. But what does it mean to the public?
0: Well, I think that the public actually would find it very interesting if we could point to some spot on the sky and say, well, you know, 25 light years in that direction, there's a world, there's a planet there with some sort of life forms that are clever enough to broadcast signals into space. I mean, even if they didn't know any more than that, I think it would be really interesting to know that all those sci-fi shows that they had seen ever since they were kids actually had some basis in fact.
1: Well, let's say we did detect a signal. Let's say that the COSMIC project did detect the signal. What happens next in the minutes and the days after an interesting signal is detected?
0: Well, the immediate reaction, of course, would be, you know, a huge news story. So, you know, every publication, every TV show, every radio show, they'd all be handling this story.
1: That's interesting. So you would say that the media would react to it before the scientists, say, confirmed the signal or just talked about it among themselves?
0: Oh, yeah. Oh, yeah. Oh, yeah. And I say that, you know, not to merely provoke our listeners, but because I've seen it happen in the past when there was a hint of a signal that we thought maybe we had found something. It still hadn't been confirmed by the scientists, but the media were all over it. I mean, you know, and most of them, the responsible ones, would say something like possible alien detection. But of course, you know, the public's going to read right over that word possible. They're going to think we're in touch.
1: Mm-hmm. Okay, so the public is having its reaction. They're getting excited, but the astronomers are taking a more sober, careful view. What are they doing behind the scenes as those headlines consume us?
0: Well, it's like any other research result, really, Molly. It's just the first thing to do is to check it out, to see if you get the same result that those other people got. In other words, anybody with a big antenna and the capability of pointing it in the direction from which the signal is coming would in fact do that. They would just stop whatever else they're doing, you know, to try and confirm that this signal is real. And those that had even better equipment would try and see if there's any message on that signal.
1: Well, Seth, you know, when we talk about what contact would be like, to what degree have you and other scientists who work in this field imagined what the aliens will look like? Now, in the movie Arrival, we heard about that. They were heptapods. They looked a little bit like squid or something like that. Do we think the aliens could look like squid? Would they look like humans? Would they be biped? Do we have any idea how they would manifest physically?
0: Well, of course, we don't. On the one hand, you can say, look, you know, they've got their own story of evolution to tell, and, you know, evolution on their planet certainly wouldn't be a duplicate of evolution on Earth. So they wouldn't necessarily look like us. But on the other hand, having said that, it's also the case that, you know, one thing you do know about them is that they're capable of building a radio transmitter. So they've got to have, you know, appendages, hands, arms, whatever, that would allow them to manipulate a pair of pliers or a soldering iron in order for us to hear them. So they can't just be, you know, like fish in the sea, which really don't build very much in the way of technology. So you would at least know that.
1: Well, finally, Seth, there's been a lot of speculation about what we should say to the aliens. What would you say to the aliens if we did make contact and you could have that conversation in real time, one that was not interrupted by 200 or 2,000 year lag?
0: Yeah. Well, if you could have a real back and forth, indeed, you know, on a reasonable time scale, then I would be asking them questions, of course. And the kinds of questions that I would ask are certainly the obvious ones, you know, what do you look like? And, you know, tell us something about your society and so forth. But I would ask specific questions about things like, well, do you have music or do you have religion or, you know, things like that, that humans are special with regard to those sorts of things. And it would just be interesting to me to know if another intelligent species would develop these kinds of things as well.
1: Yeah. I'd be interested if they had been watching us or if they understood our society, how they think we're doing, and if they had any advice for us.
0: Yeah. Well, it's nice to seek help from the aliens. But on the other hand, I mean, imagine if, you know, the Neanderthals could pipe up today and ask us, hey, look, we've got various problems. Maybe you can help us solve them. And, you know, to begin with, I'm not sure I'd even want to spend the time solving the problems of the Neanderthals. But the other thing is, I'm not sure I would be able to do so.

0: This show would not be possible without the extraordinary talents of senior producer Gary Niederhoff and assistant producers Shannon Rose Geary and Brian Edwards. I am the executive producer of Big Picture Science, Molly Bentley.
1: And I'm Seth Shostak, senior astronomer at the SETI Institute. 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
0: The original music in the show is by Dewey DeLay and June Miyake. 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

greetings to all. 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Now, last week, the featured Geezers were the Cowsills, back with a new album of top 40-ish fun pop rock. And I say top 40-ish because I'm not sure, in this diversified age, that a top 40 music chart even exists, and if it did or does, I'm pretty sure the Cowsills' new songs won't be on it. Which, from my vantage point as a bona fide geezer, is a darn shame. So this week I'm going to expand on that concept a good bit by playing you new versions of songs from the top 40 charts of the 60s and 70s, redone by 21st century geezers who are revisiting some of their favorite songs from their younger days. Yes, it's an all-cover show. And I would like to start out with one from Bruce Springsteen, who has just released a whole album of covers of soul songs, some hits, some obscure, recorded in his home studio in the COVID lockdown days. Do you remember this one? Turn Back the Hands of Time.

0: It is an all-covers show here on Geezer Rock. We commenced with today's featured geezer, Bruce Springsteen, with Turn Back the Hands of Time, a 1970s hit for Tyrone Davis from Bruce's new album of soul music songs, Only the Strong Survive. And there's more Bruce coming, seeing as he's the featured geezer this week. There's more coming a little bit in the hour. We also had Foghat's Roger Earl with his Earl and the Agitators side project doing Eddie Floyd's Knock on Wood and the Guess Who's Randy Bachman and Burton Cummings with The Letter, originally done by the Box Tops and also done upright by Joe Cocker.
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0: It is an all-cover songs day here at Geezer Rock, and it's time we get a little bit psychedelic on you with some head-splitting new versions of psilocybic classics, starting with the new Bardos, looking for some good lovin', something to toggle the nodules of your mind.

0: I hope your mind has been psychedelicized in a good way as we wend our way through the myriad hazy mazes of Dayglo-colored cover songs, including the new Bardo's new version of Crazy Elephant's Gimme Gimme Good Lovin', Dale Bozzio and her latest version of the Missing Persons Band doing the Strawberry Alarm Clock's Incense and Peppermints, Downtown Mystic's take on the Beatles' She Said, She Said, and Bubble Puppy remaking their own self with a recently revised version of their very own 60s hit, Hot Smoke and Sassafras.
1: When you're high, you feel different. 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So if you're high, just don't drive. 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
0: Which brings us to this week's featured geezer, Bruce Springsteen, and his just-released album of soul and rhythm and blues covers called Only the Strong Survive. The influence of these styles, of course, has been evident in Bruce's music from the jump, but here he homages his inspiration rather than penning new songs on his own. The album was recorded at Bruce's home studio over the COVID period, tucked away with just himself and producer Ron Aniello, with the guys handling all the instruments themselves, with the exception of horns, strings, and some backing vocals. While they don't recreate the songs, they don't craft them into something new and different. I would say that the joy and spirit in kicking back and knocking out the classics one more time certainly does shine through. It's a casual romp through their musical memories.

0: And from this week's feature, Deezer Bruce Springsteen and his latest album, Only the Strong Survive, we heard two more of the 15 soul and rhythm and blues cover songs that make up the album. Bruce's version of Jimmy Ruffin's What Becomes of the Brokenhearted and The Sun Ain't Gonna Shine Anymore, originally by the Walker Brothers and also done by Frankie Valli, The Ides of March, Neil Diamond, Jay and the Americans, Cher, and likely a multitude of others, to which we can add Bruce Springsteen.
1: Hey, wouldn't it be great if life came with a remote control? 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
0: No reason to stop tiptoeing through some choice cover versions of Top 40 hits newly redone by Rockin' Geezers here on Geezer Rock. So we leave behind Bruce Springsteen and let's check out Randy Bachman from his All George album of Harrison songs with Taxman.

So let's see, as we run through the panoply of revised revisiting of fondly remembered melodies, we heard just now Randy Bachman doing George Harrison's Beatles song, Taxman, from the revered Revolver album originally, and we were treated to Randy's version from his By George, By Bachman album. Then still in a Beatle-related realm, we got what we needed, the original Ringo singing about money from his What's My Name EP, and then from the Great American Southwest, Mickey Free from his Turquoise Blue CD, doing an absolutely smokin' version of Bob Dylan's All Along the Watchtower. But wait, there's more for sure. And to quote Monty Python, as I am apt to do on occasion, and now for something completely different.

What was that very familiar song whose title was almost on the tip of your tongue? None but Susan Surftone's recent version of The Lonely Bull, firstly done by Herb Albert and the Tijuana Brass, and then the 60s garage rock legends, the Chocolate Watch Band, from their recent reunion album, This Is My Voice, their relatively restrained version of Bob Dylan's Desolation Row. And with that, I must take my leave from this all-covers show. Thanks for listening if you made it all the way through. And thanks as well to Dan Daniels and your No Good Buddies and Susan and the Surftones for interstitial music. Giza Rock is a production of WGDR, WGDH, and Central Vermont Community Radio. I'm Jeff Lindholm, your host and selector. If you have a favorite song of your own, then try a little DIY.

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1: Eric Callio with the Rest and Relax Show. Music theme is going to be from the New York Philharmonic along with Leonard Bernstein. And I'm going to open up the show here with the selection Fanfare for the Common Man. When I come back, I'm going to share with you some background about the 1812 Overture.

Eric Alio with the Rest and Relax Show. So the 1812 Overture, also known as the Year 1812 Solemn Overture, Opus 49, popularly known as the 1812 Overture, is a concert overture in E-flat major, and it was written in 1880 by Russian composer Peter Ilyich Tchaikovsky. The piece commemorates Russia's successful defense against the French invasion of the nation in 1812. Written in just 6 weeks, the overture's first public performance, conducted by Ippolit Altiani, took place in Moscow on the 20th of August, 1882. It was under a tent near the still-unfinished Cathedral of Christ the Savior, which also memorialized the 1812 defense of Russia. The 15-minute overture is best known for its climactic volley of cannon fire, ringing chimes, and a brass fanfare finale. It has also become a common accompaniment to fireworks displays in the United States. Independence Day. The 1812 Overture went on to become one of Tchaikovsky's most popular works, along with his ballet scores to The Nutcracker, The Sleeping Beauty, and Swan Lake. And if you want to get more information about the 1812 Overture, such as its instrumentation, composition, historical background, and so forth, you can find that at wikipedia.org. So now I'm going to let you listen to the 1812 Overture, Opus 49. Again, this is with Leonard Bernstein in the New York Philharmonic.

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Let's listen now to Rhapsody in Blue. This is the Columbia Symphony Orchestra with Leonard Bernstein.